0: get a committee hearing if they want to bring or galvanize hundreds of people are passionate about that issue, they'll get a chance to have their voices heard at the Capitol.
1: Right.
2: Thanks
1: That's a
2: that.
1: Really good point that really every bill does get a hearing. These are, again, hundreds and hundreds of bills every year.
2: Thanks for that. Thanks for that addition, Benta. So also we're going to be talking today about the budget. It was a difficult budget year in Colorado this year. And before we dive into all of those difficulties and the implications, Ray, could you take us through the basics of how the budget comes to be in Colorado?
3: Absolutely. So Lucas mentioned those committees. One of the committees is the Joint Budget Committee, the JBC for short. That's made up of six lawmakers. They're Democrats, they're Republicans, they're from the House and from the Senate, so a mixed group, and they're responsible for putting the budget together. It's a big process, right? It takes the better part of a year. This year is a $46.8 billion budget, so it's a big process. And it basically starts out with the state agencies telling the governor what they need to operate. The governor might modify that. The governor sends the budget request to the JBC. And then the JBC goes through the process of sort of like picking that apart. They have hearings, they have meetings, they go back and forth with their staff. They go back and forth with the governor's staff and really pick apart every budget request. Eventually, after hearings, and the public gets a chance to weigh in too at these hearings, eventually they come up with a bill. It's a very big bill. It's called the long bill for a reason. This year it was over 650 pages long, and it details every part of the budget. That bill then, as all bills do, get sent to the legislature. So then the House gets a chance to weigh in, the Senate gets a chance to weigh in. They, lawmakers in those two chambers, get to pick it apart, make amendments, and then everything has to get reconciled at the end. The JBC passes the bill, and if all goes well, the governor signs it. So that's basically, it takes the better part of a year. It's a big process, $46.8 billion. There's no shortchanging that process.
1: And this year it was even a little bit more complicated than usual. There was a $1.5 billion shortfall and they had to make a ton of cuts. So, you know, on top of the usual budget slog that they have to get through, that it lasted even longer and was a little more complicated this year than in the past.
2: Great. Well, I'm excited to hear about all of the implications of that shortfall and what got cut and how painful it was. You know, the other thing that's really important, obviously, to the function of any government, especially here, the state government, is elections. And it is an election year. And even though elections are really, you know, happening later this month and again in November, those elections still had some implications for the state session. And I wanted to cover a little bit about how we got to where we're going to be in the primaries here. And maybe could we talk a little bit about how candidates even get on the ballot in Colorado? Benta, would you take us through that?
0: Yeah, I mean, I think you're right. You know, every session has its own unique tone and kind of vibe and energy. This year, as Ray, you know, mentioned, and Lucas, the budget challenge is kind of the overriding theme of session. But a lot of lawmakers are either term limited, running for a different chamber, running for a different office, Congress, Governor, West Senate. So there's, you know, there's just always a lot of flux. And so even though people are focused on session, they may have their eye elsewhere as well for another job they're vying for. And so I think that definitely has an impact. Lawmakers can get on the ballot, or, you know, anyone can get on the ballot by going through the caucus, the assembly process. That's the more grassroots route, or getting enough petitions to qualify for the ballot, where you can kind of do this hybrid process. And so we've got, you know, primary elections the end of June, then the general election. All the statewide offices are up. And so, you know, we're going to have a new governor in January. And a lot of dynamics with the governor and the legislature. And if people are aware, the governor and the Democratic Party, which in a pretty unprecedented step censured Governor Polis, and that will come up later in the show. But that happened 2 days after session that he commuted this sentence. But just a lot has been going on since session ended. And I think that, you know, the politics, of course, impacts the policy. And political years always have unique challenges.
2: For sure. For sure. Well, thanks to the three of you for those basic explainers. Anything else any of you would like to add in general before we dive into the actual topics and kind of products? We'll start with the legislation that was passed, but before we move on to that, anything else that the three of you would like to add?
1: Just a note, I think, you know, we finished the legislative session, and as Benta mentioned, there's sort of a lot of stuff happening since that ended. But we also still have a lot of bills to sign. Polis either has to sign or veto pretty much all the bills, almost all the bills that were passed during the session. He signed a few already, but that still has to happen, and that's going to put him in the same room as potentially as a lot of the people that he's had a rift with since the stuff happened last week with Tina Peters.
2: Okay. Well, I'm excited to hear about that. Before we get there, let's start with really the biggest and most consequential legislation that was contemplated and maybe eventually passed this year. So I wonder, Ray, could we start with the Tabor bill and the school funding ballot measure? Would you take us through that? How did it come to be? What is it? And where does it stand today?
3: Yeah, this, in my opinion, is one of the more consequential, potentially, bills that passed this session. This is a bill that it puts a question to Colorado voters. So this refers a ballot initiative to Colorado voters. This is a question that voters are going to see on the ballots in November. And it basically is asking voters to give up their Tabor refunds for the foreseeable future in order to fund schools significantly more, to the tune of eventually doubling the school funding in Colorado. So that's billions of dollars more for schools. That would eliminate Tabor refunds for the foreseeable future. So it's a pretty big deal. Tabor has been very popular. That's the Taxpayer Bill of Rights, of course, and it puts a hard spending cap on the state. So any tax revenues that the state collects above that cap, they have to refund back to taxpayers. Well, this would take away the refund and use it to fund schools. Taxpayers, or rather voters in the past, have been pretty reluctant to give up their Tabor refunds. There has been ballot measures in the past asking them to do this, and voters have rejected all the ones that have come up, or most of the ones that have come up in the recent past. So this would be a pretty big deal if voters approve this. They might have a chance this year. It might turn out a little bit differently this year, but that's my number one consequential bill,
2: Well, thanks for
3: if
2: that,
3: it
2: Ray. Boy,
3: passes.
2: it seems like a pretty enticing thing to support education. I'm curious about your personal feelings about its likelihood of passing. You say kind of maybe, like yeah, I heard a little bit of maybe in your voice there. What do you think?
3: I'd say it's a little hard. You have to weigh, on the one hand, voters' attitude towards ballot measures that tried to eliminate Tabor in the past. You have to weigh that versus people do seem to want to fund schools. School funding is a popular initiative. And then also, I think that this ballot measure is quite different from past ballot measures. It's a little bit more specific. All of the money would go to schools, and it's very specific about how the money would be spent. It would be spent to increase teacher pay. It would be spent to lower class sizes. It would be spent to increase career and technical education. Those are pretty popular and very specific uses for the money. So I think those factors, that it's a little bit more specific, and it's for pretty popular, pretty important uses, I think could maybe sway things a little bit more in the passing, but we'll see. We'll see. I've seen polling showing both sides, so it's really up in the
2: Okay.
3: air, and we're going to have to wait until November.
2: Well, I think there's one important point to mention here, and that is that Tabor only applies to surplus revenues, as you say. So
3: That's
2: what,
3: correct.
2: we have this budget shortfall. Is there any risk that there may not be surplus given the state of Colorado's economy? Could this be
3: Absolutely.
2: a moot point?
3: Well, I wouldn't say a moot point, but it could take a few years before there's a significant amount of funding going to schools, right? I think the current budget, sorry, current economic forecasts are showing maybe there's a small, very modest Tabor surplus over the next few years. So it would add a little bit of school funding over the next few years, not very much. But as we move into the future, 5 years out, 6 years out, that Tabor surplus, depending on what the economy does, could rise. So this amount of money that would go to schooling definitely depends on how big that Tabor surplus is, which depends on how the economy is doing. But it creates a potential. It creates a big potential for big funding for schools.
2: Okay, well, that's a great one to keep an eye out for the ballot this November, everybody. And now you know just a little bit more. Benta, there was another consequential piece of legislation, the AI discrimination bill. Can you take us through
0: Yes.
2: it? What was it, and why is it potentially consequential?
0: Well, you call it consequential, and it applies to consequential decisions. So this is something lawmakers have been trying to address the last few years. The idea here is, and what ultimately passed and will go into effect next year, is for consequential decisions is defined as applying for a job, a loan, something related to health care, anything that's going to have a big impact in your life. If AI is used to make that decision in a significant way, and you get an adverse decision, so you don't get the job, you don't get the loan, you will be informed on the data that was used. You will be told that AI was used. You have a chance to correct the data, request a human review the situation if you feel like there was some error. And if it seems like there is an error, there is a way to seek recourse through the Attorney General's office. You can't sue, but there would be a way for the Attorney General's office to look into that. This was a very tricky policy area. President Trump weighed in and didn't like Colorado's law. We had a more stringent, broader law that was scheduled to go into effect in June. This is something Governor Polis signed back in 2024. There have been task force, and the governor did convene a working group in the fall to kind of narrow the scope of the bill. And by and large, people are fairly comfortable with it, but you had a lot of different competing interests between the consumer rights groups, workers' rights groups, AI developers, deployers, startups, and then all the entities that are using some of these systems. It could be a restaurant, small businesses, school districts, hospitals, on and on. So a lot of the people who supported the bill were hoping it will be a framework, consumer rights groups, and people who wanted stronger protections. They hopefully see this as a first step. But I think, what we're seeing now is a country nationally at the federal level, there aren't regulations, and there's been a push for, keeping kind of having no regulations, significant regulations to try to kind of keep growth in the AI industry. So I think that influenced the discussion around this a lot.
2: Benta, not having seen anything about the bill myself personally, it seems like it would be very difficult given how quickly AI is becoming so pervasive in our professional worlds to truly determine when AI was used in a decision, or even as a person trying to comply with the law, where the line is in the gray area of whether or not AI was used. How did lawmakers try to parse this out?
0: Well, I think some of that will come out in the rulemaking, but you're hitting on a point that was contentious and it was a sticking point. It ended up being stripped from the bill. But the idea was how much an AI developer needs to tell a deployer about what was used to train the system, how it was trained, how it's tested. Because let's say I'm a small restaurant owner and I use AI for job applications, I may not know a lot about the technology. I'm buying it from an entity that's saying, here's our product, this will help you sort through this thing. So there's a lot of layers to it. There's also people wanting to keep information private from competitors, and it's very evolving. And I don't even pretend to be an expert in this area at all, but it's just evolve, things are just changing so quickly in terms of how it's used and when it's used. So this is one we'll have to see what the rulemaking's like. There's not a lot of enforcement in the Attorney General's office either because of staff. So it really will be up to the next governor, the next Attorney General to see how this is going to, play out on the ground.
2: But you think this will be signed and will fall into the lap of the next governor?
0: Yeah, I mean, Governor Jared Polis has supported it. He did sign this.
2: Oh,
0: He
2: excuse me.
0: convened this. Yeah, he convened a
2: Okay.
0: working group on this. So this Governor Polis was very involved in this compromise. So,
2: Okay.
0: but like a lot of bills that pass, the implementation will be really interesting to follow.
2: Okay. I think that's enough for legislation for a moment. I just want to remind everyone that you're listening to a special statewide call-in show on the state legislature, a production of Rocky Mountain Community Radio. I'm Brody Wilson at KVNF in Montrose, and I'm joined by members of the Colorado Capital News Alliance, Lucas Brady-Woods from KUNC, Benta Berkman and Ray Solomon with CPR. We're also broadcasting live on KDNK in Carbondale, Aspen Public Radio, KBUT in Crested Butte in Gunnison County, KSUT in Ignacio, KGNU in Boulder, and statewide on CPR. We'd like to open up the phone lines and welcome you to join the conversation. You can call us at 1-800-737-3030, or you can email at dj@kg.

0: what the ballot measure proposes.
1: Yeah, so this is about this is a ballot measure from the legislature that's intended to counter another ballot measure. And let me explain what that means. So there's a measure coming up in November on the November ballot, Initiative 175, that actually proposes a constitutional amendment to enshrine transportation funding in the state constitution, and that would essentially require the state to spend more money on, roads, bridges, maintenance, road work, that kind of thing, to the tune of more than $500 million. So that's a lot, and a lot of lawmakers are really worried about how that would impact the state budget and other services like education, healthcare, things like that. And so they passed a bill and referred a measure to the ballot in November that, if Initiative 175 is approved, it would kick in and sort of cut state gas taxes and transportation fees in order to sort of offset the budget impact of that transportation funding, right? So this is essentially a measure that would adjust taxes and fees in order to make sure that the spending on transportation won't be so large as it would be as it stands. But if Initiative 175 doesn't passes, the bill would just create a working group to make recommendations on how to fund transportation in the future. Pretty
0: Okay. Thanks.
1: significant.
0: Wow. Thanks for that, Lucas. I would like to invite anybody from around the state to give us a call at 800-737-3030 or email dj@kgnu.org. Lucas, Binta, Ray, we've touched briefly on the budget challenges at the top of the show, and I'd like to dig into that a bit more. We have this $1.5 billion shortfall that was made up. Tell me, what was the most painful part of that for legislators? Any of the three of you, please dive in. Ray, go ahead.
2: Yeah, this is Ray. I think the most painful cuts probably came to healthcare spending. That was the biggest area of cuts. So Medicaid, there are a lot of cuts made to support for people with disabilities and their families,
1: That was a big
2: either in direct payments or services that they can access. There is a Cover All Coloradans program that created a sort of Medicaid-like program for some undocumented immigrants, for pregnant women and children. And that got cut significantly, not eliminated, but cut significantly. Those were some of the biggest cuts. And then, of course, in Medicaid, providers' rates got cut by 2%, pretty much across the board, nearly across the board, 2% rate cut, which is very significant for providers. And there's some concerns that as providers get less profitable, they might start pulling out of servicing, providing for Medicaid altogether. So those are some of the biggest, most painful cuts as far as I'm concerned.
0: Thanks for that, Ray. Here in rural Western Colorado, there's a lot of concern for the fundamental business case of rural hospitals. And a 2% Medicare rate cut, that is meaningful to rural hospitals. Can you talk about the role that rural medicine played in any of this budget discussion? And were there any specific measures aimed at protecting rural hospitals?
2: Not aware of specific measures in the Colorado state budget aimed at rural hospitals in particular that singled them out, but I do know that from the federal government, the state will be receiving about $1 billion over the next 5 years specifically to support rural hospitals. So there are some cuts. The Medicaid cuts in general are certainly going to affect rural hospitals. They are not in the clear, but there is a little bit of bright light, a little light at the end of the tunnel, maybe, or a bright spot for rural hospitals that's coming from the federal government.
3: I
0: I'm
3: think
0: just
3: one
0: curious.
3: thing we could, I was going to say one thing we could add that is just that lawmakers expect the next few budgets to also be really, really challenging. So I think we're going to see, healthcare is an area of big growth in the budget. And that's, there's no quick way to turn that around, if at all. So it's going to continue to be tough. And we saw lawmakers actually crying and being, just very emotional about the tough budget they passed this year. Colorado's required to have a balanced budget. Also, knowing that it's not just, oh, we'll get through this tough year and then things will go back to a better place. It just, no, this is going to keep continuing for the foreseeable future.
2: Right. There was a lot of talk about what they call the structural budget, which is sort of budget that money spending that's baked into the budget in areas that are growing.

0: growing. So a lot of the, if we're looking at why the shortfall happened, a lot of it was because some of the areas where we've already committed to spending healthcare, Medicaid, those areas are growing significantly. They're growing faster than we anticipated. And so the spending has already been committed. It's baked into the budget, and that's why it's part of the structural budget that will
1: And
0: continue and come back every year.
1: thanks for that, Ray. That was going to be my kind of follow-on question is, Binta, you mentioned the budget forecast for the next couple of years. Is it these structural budget items that will continue to make a challenging budget situation for the next several years specifically? Or I was going to ask, what's really driving that? Maybe you just answered that question, Ray, but are there
0: Well,
1: things
0: that it's,
1: beyond these?
0: I would say, the structural budget items, the things that are driving rising costs in the budget are definitely is coming from healthcare spending, and it's coming from the correction system. Those are not the only reasons our budget was so out of whack this year. It was also because of HR1, that's the one big beautiful bill, the from the federal government that lowered tax rates for wealthy families and businesses. And Colorado's state taxes are tied to federal taxes, so HR1 impacted state tax revenue. And state tax revenue wasn't what it was initially anticipated. So it's a combination of those growing costs in healthcare spending and corrections, I'll say, and then less revenues taken in because of the impacts of HR1. Those things combined really created this $1.5 billion hole in the budget.
1: Thanks. Lucas, I stepped on you there earlier. You wanted to make a point.
2: No worries at all. I was just going to add a little more context and say that, we had this budget deficit this year, and as Ray and Benta said, we're going to, likely face tough budget situations in the future. But this is also, we have in the last few years as well. And so this isn't the first budget deficit that lawmakers have faced in the last several years. It's actually, arguably the third in the last couple of years. So this is a problem that continues and has existed for the last few years as well.
1: So those were the painful cuts to the budget, but I understand that there were also some additional things where there were a bit of areas of other growth. Could you guys talk about any of these that came up where money was added? Particularly, I'm thinking about maybe these healthcare exchange subsidies.
3: Yes. Yeah, that was one where, coming into session, Democrats definitely were kind of thinking of ways they could push back against the Trump administration or try to kind of make the state more immune from some of the cuts at the federal level. And the final week or so of session, they passed a bill to shore up federal cuts that are designed to help people get subsidies on the individual market, the health exchange. So if you're 400% of the poverty level, that subsidy was going to go away. Part of the money, part of it was, part of that money was coming from the federal government, and lawmakers used an emergency reserve fund to keep that going for another year. And there was a very tense hearing where some Democrats said we shouldn't be doing this. We do not have the money to kind of backfill this federal cut, against other people who said, look, if we can find a way to do it for one more year and help people, let's do that. And that's what they ultimately decided to do.
1: Okay. Well, thanks for that. We have our first caller. I understand that Justin is listening on CPR and that Justin has a question about the Tabor measure. Justin, can you hear us? You're live on the air with Rocky Mountain Community Radio.
4: Yeah, I can hear you. My question was regarding that using the Tabor refund to fund education and whether or not there's any component of that measure that would preserve existing funding, or could this be a case where the Tabor refunds are used to fund education and they take prior education funding and reallocate it elsewhere?
1: Okay, Justin, thanks very much for your question. So is it possible that this Tabor additional revenue through this proposed ballot measure could be used to pull funding elsewhere? That it could be used as either justification for that or otherwise undermine any other public education funding?
0: So my understanding is that the bill is designed only to grow education funding. That is specifically what it is designed to do. I
3: Yeah,
0: can't
3: there's
0: recall.
3: that tiered. Yeah, I mean, there is this tiered level when Ray had reported this about how the state would spend those funds. So it's K through 12 funding by a certain percentage over like a decade for teacher pay and retention. And then if there's a surplus beyond that, additional money would go to services for students with disabilities, other child-centric programs, including full-day preschool. I mean, certainly opponents say it's misleading. It's a huge tax increase. And I think for people who aren't going to back something like this, they're going to be nervous if the money will really go where people say the money is going to go. So, it is trying to be pretty specific, but that may be subject to interpretation for folks.
0: I think the money is so specifically earmarked for these certain things that it is above and beyond what the other school budget is for. So this is designed very specifically to add to education budget.
1: Great. Well, Justin, listening on CPR, thanks very much for calling in and for that question. If you're listening live, really almost anywhere from Colorado, you can call us and get your question in front of this very qualified, somewhat geeky group of Capitol reporters who love to talk about what happens at the state Capitol. Call us at 1-800-737-3030 or drop us an email at dj@kgnu.org. We'd love to hear from you if you're listening from Durango this evening, if you're listening maybe from over in Paonia or Grand Junction. Give a call, and we'd love to get your question on the air. So to the three of you, Binta, Ray, Lucas, it seems like when we have a constrained budget environment, it might affect the overall kind of feel of what happens in a legislative session. In addition to the painful things that we've talked about and the very tough and in teary-eyed sessions, overall, what were kind of the operational implications of it being a kind of a short budget year?
2: Well,
1: Go ahead, Lucas. Yeah.
2: yeah, I'll jump in. It really affected things a lot this year. I've covered the session for 4 years, and by far there were more constraints created by the budget than there have been in past years. As we said, this shortfall, was really big, and it just left not very much money, if at all, any money, in some cases for new programs and policies, which is, what bills create in a lot of senses. And when bills have what we call a fiscal note attached, a large fiscal note attached, that's the projected funding it would require. Those had a harder chance of making it through the legislative process because of those budget constraints. So it really, made it so there were less ambitious bills this year on a lot of big priorities, especially for Democrats.
1: I think that's so interesting that in this situation, that we kind of scale back. We have another caller. I understand that Michael is listening on Aspen Public Radio and has another question about the Tabor and education funding bill. Michael, you're live on the air with Rocky Mountain Community Radio. What's your question?
5: Hey, good evening. Thanks for having me. I have enjoyed the program so much. The question is, can you put more perspective and detail into education funding? Because having had three kids all grown up, it seems like Colorado is always at the bottom of the barrel of our 50 states in terms of money spent per student in the state. And we've always been fighting with a regular source of funding. And again, this Tabor is not guaranteed. So we're still kind of in that boat. Sure, it will help, but it's still not a long-term solution. Can you guys talk to that?
1: You bet, Michael. Thanks for the call. Who would like to take that? This is a long-term issue in Colorado, says Michael.
3: I think that's right. I mean, the state has a constitutional requirement to fund schools at a certain level. And for a very long time, Colorado was not funding it at that level. A few years ago, reached that level. And that was one of the top priorities of this budget that, we should hit on. Lawmakers protected K through 12 funding, but they said that's not likely to happen in the future. It is a big part of the budget, and it's not going to be immune to cuts. So yes, people might say, how about the graduated income tax? Getting that on the ballot or backers of that. So I think it's a longer term issue that they're going to have to try to address because this surplus isn't going to happen every year. And this ballot initiative may not pass. Tabor, in a recent poll that was bipartisan, voters across the political spectrum, likely voters, I think it was over 60%, had very favorable views of Tabor. So it's, I think it's, you know, it's a tough proposal to try to get across the finish line. Even when it's for a cause, I think most people are going to say they support.
1: Sure. Ray, go ahead.
0: I will say, though, even when Colorado does manage to fully fund the schools to its constitutional level, like fully funded schools are still about half as funded. Like we've done a few studies, the state has commissioned a few studies showing that even at the fully funded level, each student receives about half of what they should. So we're funding students at about $4,600 less than we should, which is about, you know, half as much as we're basically spending half as much money per student as we should be spending. And so that this bill is meant to address that. It is a long-term thing and it is not guaranteed. But when there is a surplus, the money has to come from somewhere, and that is one source of funding because it has to come from somewhere.
1: Lucas, go ahead.
2: I want to circle back to something I mentioned earlier, real quick, tie this all in. And you know, I mentioned this ballot measure that we're going to see on transportation funding, and that's something lawmakers are really concerned about because, as Benta said, education funding is enshrined in our state constitution. This ballot measure would also enshrine transportation funding in state constitution. This is the Initiative 175 that I mentioned earlier that lawmakers passed a bill to try and counter because they are worried about what that would mean for education funding. So, you know, this is a deep-seated issue for sure.
1: Thanks. How interesting. Thanks for making that connection, Lucas. Okay, we have another caller. David is listening on KGNU. And David, I understand that you have a question about climate legislation. What's your question?
6: I'd love it if you could review for all of us, you know, what the state's obligations are as a result of former legislation regarding, you know, the other existential crisis among so many, but we don't hear a lot about carbon these days. I mean, climate. I'm wondering if you could just review a little bit and tell us what's happened this session to confront this. And the transportation bill is so important. Just seems like we're always kind of doing the same old, more money for roads. Not much money for bikes or et cetera. You know, everyone thinks electric cars is going to solve it all, but it's really compact cities, walking, biking, with all sorts of other benefits, mental health, physical health, et cetera. So just wondering if you can talk about, did we make any progress towards that beautiful goal this year?
1: David, thanks so much for your question. So, to the three of you, Lucas, looks like you've got some thoughts already. What happened in the world of climate legislation, environmental, in this last session?
2: So I think it's safe to say that this session, we didn't see as many ambitious environmental bills as we've seen in past sessions. And I think a lot of that had to do with the budget, et cetera. But one thing I do want to highlight is this fight that we saw over regulating data centers and their impacts on the environment. This is something that actually split Democrats a little bit. And, you know, one side wanted to incentivize data centers to come here with some more moderate environmental protections. And the other side wanted to implement some really stringent environmental protections and requirements for data centers. Both of those bills ended up failing. But, you know, one of the concerns around data centers is how much they will impact the grid and potentially impact Colorado's ability to hit its climate goals, its emission reduction goals. So that's sort of one area that we did see a flashpoint around this. But unfortunately, with both of those bills dying, nothing's going to happen around data centers. Nothing's going to change around data centers as far as state regulation are concerned. But other than those bills, we did not see, you know, sweeping environmental legislation or huge attempts at that, like we've seen in past years. If you guys want to add anything, please.
1: Yeah, please go
3: I
1: ahead,
3: mean,
1: Benta.
3: well, I think that's right. I think that certainly for Governor Polis, transit and density has been a big push. There's been lawsuits and still in the works with communities over concern of local control. We did see a bill that narrows the group that would need to vote for a tax increase to build the passenger rail from Pueblo through the Front Range to Fort Collins. That will be pretty big if that passes. It's likely to be put on the ballot in August. Front Range Passenger Rail District has that authority to put something on the ballot. They're doing polling and talking to folks. Now, you know, anything can be, I guess, controversial, but I would say that's was still a big deal to figure out the communities that would need to vote on that tax increase. and not as many communities are going to be voting on it as were before. So that was one thing that I think's kind of a step in the process, but still fairly significant.
1: Do you have a question that you would like to have answered by the Colorado Capital News Alliance? I hope so. Give us a call at 1-800-737-3030, and we'll get your question on the air. Ray, you had a point you wanted to make about climate legislation.
0: I did. I would agree with Lucas and Benta. It wasn't a big banner year for climate legislation. In fact, there were some, I don't know if I'd call them setbacks, but definitely mixed bag bills. For instance, one bill to address the Colorado Springs utilities having a difficult time reducing their emissions and hitting those 2030 goals that the state has set out, and a bill passed to give them 2 extra years to meet those emissions. There was also a bill that was, this is where climate and budget intersect and where they clash. There was a bill that was introduced to try to create some legislation and some regulations around protecting workers facing extreme heat, which is something that's coming up a lot more as the climate changes, extreme heat and extreme cold, extreme temperatures in general. That bill would have been a very expensive bill to implement. And so by the time it passed, it was pared down significantly, and it does not create those protections. Instead, it's really just about collecting data about extreme temperature injuries that could maybe be used in the future to create protection somewhere down the line when maybe there's some money to do that. So it was not a banner year, I would say, for climate legislation.
1: Lucas, you had a point you want to make, please.
2: Yeah, just to build off of what Ray said, you know, there's another ballot measure. I seem to be talking a lot about ballot measures on this show, which
1: all
2: is
1: good.
2: They're very important. There is a ballot measure coming that would protect consumers' access to natural gas. And Democrats were mulling and were possibly going to introduce a bill to try to counter that ballot measure, but they actually abandoned that effort after Republicans staged a protest by having bills read at length and delaying the legislative process until Democrats actually abandoned this effort. So I think that might fall into the environmental setback category as far as Democrats are concerned.
1: I want to remind you that you're listening to a special statewide call-in show on the state legislature, a production of Rocky Mountain Community Radio. I'm Brody Wilson at KVNF in Montrose, and I'm joined by members of the Colorado Capital News Alliance, Lucas Brady Woods with KUNC, Benta Berkland and Ray Solomon with Colorado Public Radio. We're also broadcasting live on KBUT in Crested Butte and in Gunnison County, at KSUT in Ignacio in Southwest Colorado, KDNK in Carbondale, Aspen Public Radio, KGNU in Boulder and Denver, and on CPR and KRCC in Southern Colorado. 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Or you can drop us an email at dj@kgnu.org. Okay, Ray, Lucas, Benta, I would like to turn in the last 15 minutes of our discussion here to the governor's legacy, because things have gotten a little spicy here over the last few days. And before we talk about Tina Peters, please tell me, what do you think are the most important things that Governor Jared Polis has accomplished in his 2 years of being governor in Colorado? Anybody, hop in.
3: Oh, yeah, you know, that's a lot. I mean, you know, he did a lot, you know, full day kindergarten, preschool. I would say in the most recent session, I talked about the AI bill. He definitely wanted to see that across the finish line. And then also a bill that would try to make it easier for people to buy hail-resistant roofs. Hail is by far the biggest driver of high homeowner insurance rates in Colorado, no matter where you live. So even if you're in a part of the state that never gets hail, your rates are high because of hail. And so this bill would put a fee on insurers that they say cannot directly be passed off to consumers. And the goal is to create this pot of money that people can use that to help them buy the hail-resistant roofs, because those shingles are more expensive. That was a top priority for the governor. A very similar bill failed last legislative session. Democrats, some were worried this fee would get tacked on to consumers. They think they found a workaround there, but I know that was a big priority for Polis.
1: Okay. Ray, Governor Polis's most consequential actions.
0: From my perspective, the legacy of Polis is something he did pretty early on in his first term, which was create the greenhouse gas emissions reduction roadmap. He set really ambitious climate goals for the state. He was campaigned on this back in 2018, 2017. I think he must have been campaigning in 2017. This was a big, big thing that he did that I think is going to, you know, reverberate throughout the state for just decades to come.
1: Okay, we've got a caller. I understand that Joe from Colorado is listening on Colorado Public Radio, and that Joe, you've got a question about budget cuts and the cost of living increases. Joe, you're live on the air with Rocky Mountain Community Radio. What's your question?
7: Yes, thanks for having me. So I keep hearing about draconian budget cuts, but my understanding is that there actually is going to be a year-over-year increase in general fund spending. So that's the first part of the question. And the second is, if we eliminate Tabor refunds, are we not raising the cost of living for Coloradans in at a time when there's a major push to try to reduce the cost of living?
1: Okay, Joe, thanks very much for that question. Kind of two-pronged there. Joe makes the point that, you know, overall budget size is increasing, and we're considering a ballot amendment that would even take away and increase the size of government even more. Ray, that affects cost of living overall through Texas. Ray, your thoughts?
0: Yeah, very astute observation. The budget is actually going up amidst all these cuts, and that has to do with those baked in spending commitments that we've already made that I talked about before, that like structural, that's contributing to the structural budget shortfall. So we have already committed to Medicaid services. We've already committed to, for instance, correction services. Those are two areas of the budget that are increasing because people on Medicaid are using more services, they're using more expensive services, and they're aging. So the population that we already have in Medicaid is spending more money, and that's why that's going up. And then in corrections, there's just a lot of overcrowding. There's a large prison population that the state has custody of, and we have to take care of them. We have to provide services and housing for inmates. And those are things that are baked into the budget. So those things are growing, requiring cuts elsewhere in the budget, if that makes sense.
1: Yeah, you know, I feel like this question from Joe listening on CPR is a fundamental, like, philosophical divide between Republicans and Democrats. Mm-hmm. Right? Joe's coming from this perspective of, oh, the budget cuts are so painful, but it's still growing. Government is still getting bigger, you know? So Joe, we really appreciate you bringing that perspective to the show this evening. We've got another caller. David is listening from KGNU. And David, you're live on the air with Rocky Mountain Community Radio. I understand you have a question about housing and condo construction. Go ahead. David, can you hear us? You're from David from KGNU with a question about condo construction. Maybe not. While we wait for David to get connected, there was an emailed question earlier, and when we turned to Governor Polis, asking about what the recent censure vote of Governor Jared Polis actually does. Can somebody please take us back to the explainer portion of this? Binta, what did the Dems actually vote to do, and does it actually have any meaning?
3: I mean, it is pretty significant in the sense that it's unprecedented. It's a strong rebuke for his action to commute the sentence of former Mesa County Clerk Tina Peters, who's serving nearly 9 years for efforts tied to election rigging, trying to prove that the 2020 election was stolen or there were irregularities. So she'll be out on parole June 1st. There's not a lot the Democrats can do. As governor, he has the power of clemency. He's term limited. He will be out of office in January. So the censure was a strong admonishment. They didn't ban him from Democratic Party functions, but he is not allowed to speak at those functions. He cannot be a featured guest. You know, one of the DNC members said in the meeting, like, well, he can show up as an individual, but we won't really acknowledge him. You know, so it's, wow. I mean, I don't think he goes to those functions a lot, but they were trying to say in uncertain terms that his views don't align with theirs. when it comes to Tina Peters. So,
1: you know, Binta, this is a great time for us, I think, to just dwell on this just a little bit. So this has been, the governor has been widely admonished from the Democrats across the state who are deeply upset that he would have reduced this sentence that was essentially resulting in her being out on parole this summer. And I'm wondering, Binta, you've spent some time speaking with the governor about this. Could you please take all of us through what his actual thinking is? Why does he think this is a good idea? And how does he, how did he think about this decision?
3: You know, what he told me was that he always thought this sentence was too harsh for the type of crime she committed. And then he agreed with the Colorado Court of Appeals that said the length of her sentence was improperly influenced by her free speech rights and her beliefs in a stolen election. And that he said that he, well, sometimes the right thing isn't the popular thing with everybody. And he specifically told me, you know, she's going to say, quote, nutty things. And I think she's going to believe different things that are demonstrably false, but that is not a crime in our country. And he feels like she's served enough time behind bars. And I think he knew going into this decision how unpopular it would be with his party, because he's hasn't been shy in broadcasting that this was his thinking. And a lot of people, from the Republican prosecutor to so many Democratic elected officials, the county clerks, wrote letters, told him not to do this. But he said he heard from thousands of people who also thought she was being unfairly punished and the sentence was too long. He is very adamant that he did not make this decision because of outside pressure from President Trump. A lot of Democrats don't believe that. So, you know, I don't think there's any mending fences here for the time being.
1: Binta, I might be recalling, correct me if I'm wrong, but didn't he compare this to a similar sentence of somebody on the opposite side of the political spectrum that he compared the two to?
3: He actually compared it to a former Democratic state senator from Boulder County. And one of the charges was the same, and she didn't get any time behind bars. But Tina Peters is 70, and he didn't agree with the length of the sentence is the bottom line.
1: Okay. Well, thanks for that. We have another caller. Scott from Denver is on the line and has a question about property rights and ADUs in Denver. Scott, you're on the line live with Rocky Mountain Community Radio. What's your question?
8: Hi, I'm an architect in Denver, and I was really pleased to see that the state of Colorado took a step to address the housing affordability crisis and expand property rights for the owners of single-family dwellings by mandating that ADUs, accessory dwelling units, like granny flats, are to be permitted by zoning laws throughout the state. And I've heard lately that there's been some pushback from some municipalities trying to limit those property owners' rights and trying to, sort of push back on the ADUs. And I'm just wondering if the legislature has done anything to strengthen this law so that it can continue forward and we can use this as a tool to address our housing inequity crisis.
1: Okay, Scott from Denver, thanks for that question. Lucas, you have some ideas.
2: Yeah, thanks so much for the question. And really, you know, housing is such an important issue. So it was a few years ago that that the legislature passed legislation to make it easier to build ADUs. And there hasn't, you know, they haven't faced any significant challenges to that have been successful on the state level. But there was some work that they did to actually, in Democrats' view, help the affordability crisis when it comes to housing by increasing density and encouraging that, sort of building off of things that they've done in the past several years when it comes to increasing density, especially on transit. One bill that they tried to pass this year that's kind of along the lines of what we're talking about here is a bill that would have, if it passed, let property owners split their lots and sell one of the portions of their lots, build an ADU on one portion, split the lot, sell that, that kind of thing, adding flexibility around property rights there. But that bill did fail. There's a chance it'll come back next year, but that bill did fail. So we saw some successes in other areas, but that particular one didn't make it.
1: Lucas, thanks for that. We had a caller. We're not going to bring this caller on air just immediately, but there's a question about some legislation and some decisions made from Colorado Parks and Wildlife about fur-bearing animals and trappers. Binta, I understand that you know at least the basics about this. Can you say just a bit about it, please?
3: Yeah, there was a bill that would have banned recreational beaver hunting on public lands. That failed in a committee, and Democratic lawmakers introduced this bill. And it would have allowed for some limited recreational licenses, but lawmakers thought it went too far and that it conflicted with what the state was trying to do with the beaver management plan. So not something that we saw move through the state house this session. So Parks and Wildlife does have a new strategy to manage beavers, and I think the legislature wanted to see that play out.

0: I think. Oh, on that Beaver Bill, that was pretty interesting.
1: Oh,
0: But oh, here's Brody.
1: I'm sorry. I accidentally muted myself there. We have time for just one more call. Clark is listening on CPR. And Clark, you're live on the air with Rocky Mountain Community Radio. I understand that you have a question about the proposed Tabor ballot measure.
2: Yeah, so I've lived in Colorado my whole life. I have a working understanding of the Tabor Amendment. What I struggle to understand is what legal mechanisms allow simultaneously underfunded programs and Tabor refunds. Those two things seem those two things seem in conflict to me.
1: Okay, Clark, thanks for that. Any comments on this on those that kind of perceived conflict there?
3: I assume Clark is talking about underfunded schools. The school funding is in the Constitution, and so is Tabor.
1: Sure.
3: That's a really good contradiction to bring up. I think this is something that this is where Democrats and Republicans would disagree. This is where Democrats would say, look, we're not funding schools. That funding is in our constitutions. And Republicans would say, yes, but refunds are also in our constitution. So it's really partisan priorities. And in this case, we've seen one side win out. And it looks like I think Benta wants to add to this.
4: Well, yeah, and a previous caller had mentioned this. We're going to hear from a lot of people that say there's a structural deficit and it's not because of Tabor, because it's not always the Tabor refunds that are causing that. And certainly plenty of lawmakers think Democrats who've been in charge for the last 8 years aren't doing enough to rein in spending. There were a lot of stories. The Denver Post did a great job of covering some Medicaid overbilling and millions of dollars. So, is the state doing enough to root out payments the state shouldn't be making and making sure, they are being stewards of taxpayer dollars? I think that's why this is tough. Money goes in and it's just like, where does it go within the government? So there's maybe some skepticism from certain voters and the idea that, it's tangible if you do get that Tabor refund. So, it is a really complex, as much as I've covered Tabor year after year, it just makes our budgeting process really that much more layer of complicated, I think.
1: Okay, that's all we have time for this evening. I'd like to thank everyone for participating and calling in. That wraps up our special statewide call-in show on the state legislative session, a production of Rocky Mountain Community Radio. Our guests this evening have been Lucas Brady Woods with KUNC, Benta Berkland and Ray Solomon with Colorado Public Radio. All three are with the Colorado Capital News Alliance. We've been broadcasting on KDNK, KVNF, KSUT, KBUT, KGNU, Aspen Public Radio, and CPR and KRCC in Southern Colorado. Thanks very much to Maeve Conran at Rocky Mountain Community Radio and Evan Perkins at KGNU for the production support this evening. 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
2: Good morning, or good evening, Triple A Ron here for Highway 322. 1 hour of folk music, the wider folk music as we know it, and I've got a good show for you. I hope you enjoy it. I'm usually on the morning sound. I'm often on the morning sound, and that's the morning. But I'm here in the evening. Interesting show from It's the Economy. It's nice to hear those live broadcasts like that performed through our networks of community radio stations across the state. We started off with a really excellent release, something I really enjoy. Something from Damian Hirado and Lily Miller. Did Something In Me Break, their album out just last month, or maybe this month. Damian Hirado, a longtime fan of his, and I think this is Lily Miller's first full-length album, at least widely released. That was Cathedral. Really excellent song there. And in the background, we're hearing some sort of freak folk revivalists, Weirs, W-E-I-R-S, from North Carolina, kind of a roving group of folks, but playing lots of experimental things, but also some very straight, very classical, or very classic old time and folk, as well as some contemporary things as well. That's Weirs, and in the background, we're hearing the song, the interlude, A Still Small Voice. And then I want to play a new one, or one from this. This came out last year. Missed it, unfortunately. I want to play another one from this album. This is Weir's I Want to Die Easy. So here we go. If you'd like to get in touch, AAA Ron here in the studio, dj@kgnu.org, 303-825-0619 is the phone number here, and I'll be here until 8 o'clock. Then Sandman comes in from Denver, and we've got Joanne with the Roots of Jazz coming in after that. Thanks so much for tuning in to your community radio station, KGNU. 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
1: 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Food for Thought Trivia Night for Meals on Wheels of Boulder will be at the Junkyard Social Club at 5 this evening. 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Have I Got a Story for You will be at Kin Studio and Gallery in Boulder Friday night at 7. An art workshop, Drawing and Coloring Yantras, will take place at the Eldorado Yoga Ashram Saturday from 9 to 3. 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Detailed information on these events and others, plus how to submit your own event, is available when you click the calendars link at kgnu.org.
2: All right, just hopping right in here real quick. Want to do an S what we've got and then talk about this next set. Started off that little set with a kind of quick one, long sounding I Want to Die Easy, traditional song by the Weirs out of North Carolina, and then followed that up with Kentucky based, I believe, Lamb Chop from his upcoming album, Punching the Clown. That was Weekend, a little folkier for him, but still sneaking those electronic pieces in. Coming up next, we've got one from the brand new release from the Paper Wings. This is their newest album, Mountains on the Moon. They're self-released. And this song is To Consume Time. And then I believe I'll play a song, what I guess is where they got their name.

All right, that there's Richmond Fontaine. Whitey and Me, Don't Write Him Down, from their album out 10 years ago. You Can't Go Back If There's Nothing to Go Back To. Out on Fluff and Gravy Records, Willie Valutin's kind of headline project. They've got four albums out. Really good. From Nevada, Las Vegas kind of area. Las Vegas kind of area. And Willie's also a novelist. I haven't read his books, but before that, one of my favorites of all time, Ken Pomeroy, from her newest Tonight's News EP, that was Look at Miss Ohio, cover of Gillian Welch, who we heard just before. Gillian Welch's classic album, Revival, that was from there. Paper Wings from Gillian Welch, and started the set off with the band Paper Wings, the duo. Paper Wings has a new album out, Mountains of the Moon, and that was To Consume Time from them. And they will be in Denver, if you are, October 17th and 18th, Saturday and Sunday, at the Bluebird Theater with the Milk Carton Kids. So if you can look ahead that far, maybe buy tickets for both. I'm going to play some Milk Carton Kids later. And I'll definitely see you at the show. I've seen Milk Carton Kids a few times, and they're always super fun. They're just great storytellers. And just, yeah, very, very entertaining. Coming up next, we've got one from someone I heard from. There's a podcast or like a video thing called Western AF. Maria Madden. This is from her album out last year, Code Red, Long Line of Women.

Well, of course, that was Milk Carton Kids from their newest album, Lost Cause, Lover, Fool, out this year. I got to see them with my parents down in Ohio. It was fantastic. They're such great showmen. That was Young Love, Lost Cause, Lover, Fool, the newest album, and also a brand new album just out last Friday. That was I Ride Passenger by Kevin Morby. His newest album is called Little Wide Open. Kind of like an indie guy, but he plays some folky music. And I thought of the Milk Carton Kids with that one, because Kevin Morby has this kind of like an indie album, and then there's this little, these few little breaks of banjo music the Milk Carton Kids, Joe said. You know, they're tapping into the, when I saw them, he's tapping into the latent banjo old-time folk market. And I think there's honestly some truth to that. So I played one of the Milk Carton Kids banjo songs and started the set off with Maria Madden, Long Line of Women, from her Code Red EP out last year. Right up next, we've got one from Alila Diane. This is from her upcoming album out on Fluff and Gravy, Who's Keeping Time? And this song, In My Own Time, she's got a few singles out. They're all really good, and I can't wait. Can't wait to hear the full album out in a month or so. So here's Alila Diane, In My Own Time, Who's Keeping Time? 10 more minutes. I've got one more set, and then we've got the Sound Lab coming up next with the excellent Sandman, as always, on a Thursday.

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greetings and salutations. Perhaps lamentations as well for tonight's show. Sandman here with you for a couple hours until the 10 o'clock hour. And doing Sound Lab on this fine Thursday night. Hopefully the rain has moved on. That was enough. Thank you. Thank you. This is not Seattle. And lamentations because tonight's show has a theme. Did you pick it up already? Was it too subtle or was it like blatantly obvious? I don't know. You tell me. The last track there we heard was End of an Era by the Super Suckers, speaking of Seattle. Late Night Pilgrim from Tift Merritt from her great Tambourine album. We heard Saint Stephen by the Grateful Dead. You're Gonna Miss Me by the 13th Floor Elevators. Baby Please Don't Go, Van Morrison and Them. And we started off with What's So Funny About Peace, Love, and Understanding, taken from the Colbert Christmas recording, featuring Stephen Colbert, Elvis Costello, Feist, John Legend, Toby Keith, and Willie Nelson. Yeah, I'm going there. I'm going to play 2 hours in tribute to Stephen Colbert and the last show of The Late Show with Stephen Colbert and the numbskulls at CBS for taking it off the air. It's infuriating. It's disappointing. It's sad. But it's a chance to celebrate and remember, and it's not dead. We're not like honoring a life's work. Just what a dumb decision. And we're all going to be poorer. At least I speak for myself. I am going to be poorer for this decision. It's going to leave a void in my, if not daily viewing, then at least a couple times a week viewing to keep in touch with what happens in the world and why we aren't crazy to be upset about what's happening in the world. They're the crazy ones. Okay. So, yeah. Shout out to Aaron. Great Highway 322 tonight. As always, that was awesome. And we're going to play songs to do tonight with television in general, comedy, Stephen Colbert in particular. Along those themes for the next couple hours. I hope you'll stick around. I think it's going to be pretty decent. Here's a track that maybe you have to walk a little bit to get there, but I think it fits the theme. From Parquet Courts, what do we do when we turn on a late night talk show? We're watching strangers smile, right? We don't know these people, only kind of. We think we do. It's very parasocial, one-way relationship, but we want to be entertained. They're perky, they're happy, and we watch strangers smile. So let's hear the Parquet Courts, shall we? On your Sound Lab tonight on KGNU.

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Courage. Courage, indeed. I think that wasn't that Dan Rather's sign off for a stretch there when he was doing weird stuff near the end of his career. Courage. Very sincere about it, I'm sure. But I would put forward that it has been a very courageous late show with Stephen Colbert under tremendous social pressure from above, from certain quarters, as we know. And unfortunately, the weasels are going to weasel, and suits are going to make business decisions and put out PR puff pieces to try and spin it. But anybody who knows what's up knows that Stephen Colbert is getting a raw deal. His ratings aren't down. They're higher than any other show at his time. And I've been a fan of late night for years, years and years and years, like decades. I was there for the whole Letterman and Leno thing. I remember watching Johnny Carson with my family growing up. And in fact, I have an awesome story that I have no time for tonight. And it's a little off topic, but one of my great life achievements is going to go down, I have no doubt, as the time I snuck onto the set of Late Night with David Letterman. This is NBC, not CBS. I snuck onto the set after watching the show. I got back in, and I sat at his desk. I had like free reign of the studio for like an hour. It was awesome. Totally would not happen today. Too much surveillance and whatnot, but 20-something kid, that was pretty epic, just going to say. Anyway, for tonight, Stephen Colbert's final show, that's what this Sound Lab is all about, celebrating, lamenting, and spotlighting the greatness that has been Stephen Colbert during some of the darkest times here in our country's recent history. So courage, indeed, that's tragically hip. Watch Your Step by the Arcs, as it turns out, a Bobby Porter cover. Yeah, turns out you do have to watch your step, weasels. King of Comedy there from R.E.M.'s Monster record, going back to 1995. That's crazy. It's 30 years old. And we started off with the Parquet Courts and Watching Strangers Smile. The Sandman here with you tonight till 10 o'clock. And we're going to keep the theme going. Songs about television. I was trying to find stand-up comedy bits, but I came up with this idea too late in the day, so don't have that kind of stuff. But you can go to the YouTube channel and watch all the Colbert you want, I suppose. But we're gonna stick to music tonight. Like this track from Father John Misty, from his album Pure Comedy, entitled Total Entertainment Forever. On your Sound Lab tonight on KGNU.

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You know who those guys were from their first record, right? First local big record. Kicked them off, got them going. Midnight Radio, 1989. Holy cow. Getting old. Big Head Todd and the Monsters, of course, the Leaving Song. Before that, we heard Kiss This Thing Goodbye by Delamitri, also from 1989. Go figure. Where Have All the Good People Gone? Sam Roberts. I do believe I play Sam Roberts at least 5 times a year on various sound labs. I don't intend to. It happens. I'm apparently the biggest fan in the state of Colorado on a mission to convince you that what Bruce Springsteen is to New Jersey, Sam Roberts is to Canada. If you took Springsteen and merged him with like Pete Yorn, who's also from Jersey, and like musically like split the difference between those two styles and sounds, that's Sam Roberts' band, but not New Jersey, from like a Tim Hortons outside of Montreal. That's what I'm... Anyway, I will have done my duty if I've turned more people on in Colorado to Sam Roberts' band. Where Have All the Good People Gone from his debut, We Were Born in the Flame. And started off with Zeppelin and ramble on as we bid farewell tonight to the final late show with Stephen Colbert. And who knows what he's going to do next. I believe it has something to do with Lord of the Rings. My understanding is he's co-writing with Peter Jackson on some new project. So he's totally going to geek out. He's already got all the money he needs. Going to live a very happy life. We are the poorer for it. We're gonna miss him. But, you know, we get to do shows like this tonight. That's kind of... It's not the same. It's not the same. It's going to suck next month, and especially like 6 months from now. Anyway, Sandman here with you until 9 o'clock. Want to give a tip of the cap. Thank you to Matt and to Ken, both for shooting me a little message, enjoying the show. I'm glad it resonates. Hope you dig it the rest of the way. I have always enjoyed this next artist, who I discovered because of The Late Show with Stephen Colbert. I didn't know who John Batiste was. And, those first few months, the show was a little cringe. There's a lot of dancing going on and maybe a little too much John Batiste in our face, along with Colbert doing wedding dances. They took a while before they kind of, hit their groove of what they'd become. But John Batiste never failed to amaze, and I'm thrilled that he is, after he left the show, his career is thriving, as you know, if you listen to KGNU. Like this. Here's the title track from his most recent album. This is called, as it turns out, thematically on point as well for tonight. What's the reason? What's the problem? Why is this even happening tonight? Big money. Listen for yourself on KGNU.

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You might have got a plane, but that don't make you fly.

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10: One nation under God has turned into one nation under the influence of one drug. Television, the drug of the nation, breeding ignorance and feeding radiation on television. The drug

of it. Race baiting is the way to get selected. Will he Horton or will he not get elected on television? The drug of a nation, breeding ignorance and feeding radiation on television. The drug of the nation, breeding ignorance and feeding radiation.

Is it the reflector or the director? Does it imitate us or do we imitate it? Because a child watches 1,500 murders before he's 12 years old. And then we wonder why we created a Jason generation that learns to laugh rather than abhor the horror.

language, like virtually spotless, fresh, frozen, light yet filling, and military intelligence have become standard. TV is a place where phrases are redefined, like recession to necessary downturn, crude oil on a beach to moose, civilian death to collateral damages, and being killed by your own army

Are you bummed out? It was not really my intention. I realized I might have gone one track too far on the bashing of television there, just to make the point. But yeah, that whole set kind of identifying the problem pretty well. The device and the weasels in charge of it, and some stuff you're hearing from like the late 80s and 1992, and it's still completely relevant. It's disheartening and impressive all at once. That is Michael Franti, back when he had a band called The Disposable Heroes of Hip-Hopracy, 1992, television throughout the nation. The late, great Mojo Nixon with the CBS eye watching him. Oh, Mojo, if you only knew what sort of a panopticon awaited if you got into the 2020s and beyond. Well, not he lasted that long. He just died, you know, like, what, last year, 2 years ago? But he had a lot to say back in the 80s as well. My TV's watching me. Yeah. Wilco's Kicking Television, which, if you want to boycott CBS after this and join me in not watching them anymore, I have no reason to watch them anymore. Occasionally, the Broncos are on that station, on that channel, but network, I should say. But I am not watching police procedurals on a regular basis. So, and Barry Weiss already wrecked the news department. 60 Minutes is a shell of what it was. So, yeah. Kind of dead to me. Go ahead and kick it. Kick the television, says Wilco. Spoon, what a great cover of the Cramps TV set from a movie they didn't need to remake. It's from the Poltergeist remake, which, why would you do that? Why? It was fun. It's great. It still holds up. Special effects and everything. That movie's terribly disturbing and terrific. Why are you remaking? Same sort of thinking, I guess, as the folks that need to merge and seek profits at all costs, regardless of quality or impact or whatever. Looking at you, Paramount Plus, and the merger that brought us to this situation tonight. And we started off with Big Money from John Batiste. So, okay. That was the negative set. I'm going to go off of that now. I've run out of time to play the obvious choice of The End by The Doors, but that's more of a concept. You don't actually want to hear 12 minutes of that, do you? I don't. Not really. So let's play a couple other tunes that I wanted to get to tonight. Like this one, Devotchka, from the aptly named How It Ends album. Celebrating 20 plus years of that record. They're going to be playing in at Red Rocks this summer for the Little Miss Sunshine showing at Film on the Rocks. So if you want to get your Devotchka fix and hear some How It Ends, you should do that, because this is one of the tracks on there. We're leaving, indeed, on your Sound Lab tonight on KGNU.

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1: REM summing things up there with Leaving New York, which Stephen Colbert and The Late Show will be doing, exiting the Ed Sullivan Theater tonight. No more Late Show, period. Not just Letterman, but Colbert. What a stupid decision. Anyway, also, we're leaving from Dvachka. Time for me to head on out. As we tip of the cap here to Letterman as well. Late Show's on its way. Thanks for tuning in. Thanks for listening tonight, everybody. Appreciate it. It's been a lot of, it's been heartening to hear your comments. Thank you. And it sucks that this is happening. I mean, there are much, much bigger things to be upset about than a TV show. I get it. But in terms of coping with what's going on and all the things to be upset about, this one stings. All right, take care. I will see you next time, or catch you next time. And you definitely don't want to go anywhere, because Roots of Jazz is up next. It's 10 o'clock. 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

Well, that was live video from 6 years ago with the great David Torkanowski on piano and Evan Christopher on clarinet doing a song called Rollin' the Ivories. We started that set off with Kyle Russo from doing a Dr. John song called Dorothy that Dr. John wrote in honor of his mother. After that, Scott Kirby doing Rum and Cola, which I believe is a Professor Longhair song. And then we heard Kyle Russo again from his latest release titled Church of New Orleans, and I highly recommend it. Solo, well, no, it's not a solo piano at all, as a matter of fact. It's a bunch of great musicians, including the great Irma Thomas, singing on one of those cuts. So check that out. His name is Kyle Roussel, R-O-U-S. I always get the spelling wrong. It might be double S-E-L-L. After that, we heard from Scott Kirby again doing the boogie of Frankie and Johnny. David Torkanowski doing a 2013 release titled Spring Can Really Hang You Up the Most. Then we heard Carol Fran in there doing Sick and Tired from her CD titled Frantastic. And then finally, David Torkanowski and Evan Christopher again. Thank you so much for joining us for the Roots of Jazz. I'm going to focus this first hour on relatively contemporary piano players, and then the second hour we'll get into more of the trad jazz, the giants who made not only the sound of New Orleans jazz, but jazz as we know it today. So let's see, up next, we're going to play some James Booker. And, you know, no show is complete without James Booker. So here we go, one of my favorites of his doing King of the Road, James Booker, right here on KGNU, Roots of Jazz.

The great Professor Longhair doing Big Chief right here on KGNU. It is the top of the hour. You're listening to KGNU Boulder, Denver, Fort Collins, Nederland, and around the world at KGNU.org. My name is Joanne. It's the Roots of Jazz show where I get to come in here every couple of months and play some what I consider to be roots of jazz. This evening we're focused, that whole set, the whole hour actually, was piano players, almost exclusively from New Orleans, but not always. So we started off with the great James Booker, the Bayou Maharaji, doing his version of King of the Road. Excuse me. After that, Matt Lemler, playing piano, making a living today as we speak. The CD is titled New Orleans in Stride, Volume 1 and 2. We heard Same Girl. Back to James Booker doing my favorite, his version of Malaguena from Spiders on the Keys. After that, Tom McDermott doing one called Big Man. That's from his Bambula release. And that goes out to David Thomas Roberts, a great piano player in his own right, has a very strong Boulder, Colorado ties. I don't know if he lived here or not, but he certainly recorded here with our good friend Fergus Stone. From the internet, then, we heard Shay Cohen and Norbert Susumel doing the King Porter Stomp, a live version. Shay, as you know, perhaps heads up the band called Tuba Skinny, which is enjoying tremendous success, as they say. A very traditional jazz band touring the world. You can always catch them in New Orleans. You can catch them on the street in New Orleans. Extremely talented. Shay does all the arranging for the band. She is the trumpet player, but indeed the piano is her first instrument, so that one was live. She and Norbert doing King Porter Stomp. After that, Mac Rimanek, a.k.a. Dr. John, doing 1-2 a.m. Too Many. That was written by Mac and Doc Pomus. Just got done watching this amazing Doc Pomus documentary called A.K.A. Doc Pomus. Highly recommend it. Really, really informed me about his life and his impact on American music. Really tremendous. And he and Mac were really good friends. And so that was very cool. That was from Dr. John's Creole Moon CD. Creole Moon? Yep. And then we heard a little Nick Payton in there. I'm sorry for that short. Nick Payton's one of my favorite musicians. He plays the piano and the trumpet. That, and many times at the same time. So that was an internet clip, and it was just too heavy on the trumpet, so it brought that down. Then we, of course, couldn't end a set with a set of music, piano music, without the great Professor Longhair doing Big Chief. So the next hour, we're going to listen to more traditional jazz. And we're going to start off with King Oliver. I'm not sure who all is on this CD, but we're going to hear something I've never... Oh, the recordings are from 1929 and 1930. We're going to hear something called Call of the Freaks right here on KGNU.

walked into it today. Walking with the king, hallelujah, yeah. I'm walking with the king every day. I'm walking with the king. Yeah, my friends talk about me. I'm walking with the king, walking with the king. Walking with the king, my friends talk about me. I'm walking with the king.

Wow, the great George Lewis doing his signature song, the Burgundy Street Blues, live at the Beverly Caverns Sessions. We heard a few from George Lewis there. We heard Walking with the King, recorded in 1959, live in Germany. I believe that was Kid Howard on the vocals, just amazing. And then The World is Watching, also. Probably all of these from the 60s, which is when Mr. Lewis made his comeback with the Preservation Hall and as a recording artist on his own. Before that, we heard Slow Drag Pavageau, and I love this guy's name, and he's famous, you know, in New Orleans, played the bass. His name is Al Seed. Slow Drag Pavageau, and his band was called, excuse me, Drag's Half Fast Jazz Band. This was also recorded in 1965. And we heard Salty Dog from that recording. We started the set off way back when with Call of the Freaks by King Oliver. Louis Armstrong after that with Ella Fitzgerald doing the classic Summertime. Papa Celestine we heard doing Papa's Got the Jams. And then I think one of the more powerful songs in all of music, Armstrong singing Black and Blue. And the Al Seed Slow Drag Pavageau doing Salty Dog, and three by George Lewis, Walking with the King, The World is Waiting, and the Burgundy Street Blues. Thank you so much for your kind attention, as always, here at KGNU. This is the Roots of Jazz show. We have just a little bit more time left. Bear with me. I'm recording this in advance on a computer with one CD and one computer, so, and I've been under the weather, but I'm feeling good now, so that's great. I think we're going to start off this next set with the great Paul Barbaran, wonderful musical family in New Orleans. This is Paul Barbaran and his New Orleans band, and this one's called Big Bad Bully, right here on KGNU.

That was the great Sweet Emma Barrett with the Preservation Hall Jazz Band doing a Good Man Is Hard to Find. Let's see, we started off with Paul Barbarin from 1956 doing Big Bad Bully. Sidney Bechet after that, too, by him. 1949, he does a gospel, Joshua Fit, the Battle of Jericho, and La Petite Fleur, which he is most well known for, I would imagine. Bunk Johnson after that, 1945, recording of Millenburg Joy. And then finally, Sweet Emma Barrett. A Good Man Is Hard to Find. I want to thank you for joining us on this journey this evening through the roots of jazz. My name is Joanne. It's been a pleasure to be with you. Keep your radio welded right here to KGNU 88.5 FM, 1390 in Denver. 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We're going to go out with Kid Ory doing Ella Ba right here on KGNU.

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1: Hey, buckaroos and buckarettes. 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
3: 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Don't touch that dial. It's got Dr. Decibel all over it. KGNU Community Radio.

Welcome to another sleepless night. I'm your good buddy, Dr. Decibel, broadcasting high in the Rocky Mountains and coming to you direct from Studio Red at your community KGNU in Boulder, Colorado. The lights are low, the mountains are quiet, and that means it's time for the album hour, because some records belong to the hour. We opened tonight with the song Riding with the Angels by the band Samson, featuring the singer Bruce Dickinson out front. Then we heard Killers, the title track of Iron Maiden's second record, and the last to feature Paul Di'Anno on vocals. Two different bands, two different energies, and two different futures about to intersect. Tonight, we'll be dropping the needle on The Number of the Beast, the 1982 record from Iron Maiden. This is the moment everything changes. Not gradually, immediately. Paul Di'Anno gave Maiden their early identity. Sharp edges, street-level grit, that unpredictable spark that made those first two records hit like a live wire. But the band was writing bigger, more melody, more structure, and more scope. And they needed a voice that could carry all of it. Enter Bruce Dickinson. He doesn't replace Di'Anno so much as he expands the band. Suddenly, the songs have height, width, and reach. He can push a line into the rafters, pull it back into a whisper, and make the whole thing feel theatrical without losing the bite. And behind him, the machine is locked in. Dave Murray and Adrian Smith weaving those twin guitar lines. Steve Harris driving the whole thing forward, not just a bass player, but the engine and the groove. And Clive Burr giving the band that restless rolling momentum that defined the era. Producer Martin Birch captures it with clarity and weight. No clutter, no excess, just a band stepping into its full power. Side one doesn't warm up, it comes out swinging with Invaders. Maiden already at full speed. On this side, you get the band pulling from the things they grew up on. Children of the Damned, The Prisoner, not as trivia, but as part of the world they were building. And the side closes with the next chapter in the Charlotte the Harlot storyline, a thread from the early days that reminds you where this band started even as they're leveling up. I'm Dr. Decibel. Let's drop the needle on side one of The Number of the Beast.

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1: 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I am a free man.

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3: 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I'm your good buddy, Dr. Decibel, and we've just finished side one of The Number of the Beast. If there's a record you want to hear on a future album hour, you can always reach me at dr.decibelafterdark@gmail.com. Now, let's talk about what this album did. Killers is a masterpiece, no question. But when Bruce Dickinson steps in, the entire center of gravity shifts. The songs open up. The band suddenly has room to move, and the live show becomes something else entirely. Bruce doesn't just sing, he projects. He performs like he's aiming for the back row of an arena that hasn't even been built yet. Every phrase is shaped, pushed, and dramatized just enough to carry. That presence changed the band on stage. It turned Iron Maiden from a rising act into a force to be reckoned with. And in the studio, that intensity had to be captured. Those sessions at Battery Studios weren't casual. That opening scream on the title track, the one that feels like the floor is dropping out, took work. And it had to be controlled chaos. It had to feel like the moment, and when it finally landed, it became one of the most iconic openings in metal. Martin Birch keeps the whole thing grounded, sharp, heavy, disciplined. Side two is where the band fully becomes the version of Iron Maiden the world would come to know. Bigger stories, bigger sound, bigger reach. Let's flip the record. I'm Dr. Decibel, and here is side two of The Number of the Beast.
4: Woe to you, O earth and sea, for the devil sends the beast with wrath, because he knows the time is short. Let him who hath understanding reckon the number of the beast, for it is a human number. Its number is 666.

0: You've been listening to The Number of the Beast by Iron Maiden on the Album Hour. The band on this record, featuring Bruce Dickinson on vocals, Dave Murray on guitar, Adrian Smith on guitar, Steve Harris, the bass and primary songwriter, and Clive Burr on drums. Produced by Martin Birch, released in 1982 on EMI, recorded at Battery Studios, London. When this album hit, the reaction was immediate and loud. It went straight to number one in the UK, but the conversation around it went far beyond the charts. Protests outside venues, accusations in the press, the full weight of early 80s moral panic landed right on the band's doorstep, and Maiden didn't flinch. The Beast on the Road tour became the proving ground. Bruce Dickinson's first full run with the band, and he owned it. The rooms got bigger, the crowds got louder, and the band rose to meet it. They started that year opening for the Heavyweights, Rainbow, UFO, 38 Specials, Scorpions, Foreigner, and even Judas Priest. But it didn't stay that way for long. The shift was fast. Suddenly, it was the Rods, Girl School, Blackfoot, Trust, and Vandel opening for them. That's how quickly Maiden grew into the headliner they were becoming. Songs like Hallowed Be Thy Name didn't just become set list staples, they became moments. The kind of performances that define a band's identity. By the end of the run, there was no question anymore. Iron Maiden weren't climbing, they had arrived. By the end of that tour, the question wasn't whether Iron Maiden would break through. The question was, how far were they going to go? More than 40 years later, The Number of the Beast still holds that moment. The sound of a band stepping into its full power, refusing to look back. Wherever you're listening from tonight, thanks for spending the hour with me. If you've got a record you want to hear front to back, you know where to find me. dr.decibelafterdark@gmail.com. I'm Dr. Decibel. 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Until next time, stay off the docket and keep the volume honest. I'll be here for the next 2 hours playing all the finest music rock and roll has to offer. Keep it tuned right here. Don't touch that dial. It's got Dr. Decibel all over it. 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

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You've been listening to Sleepless Nights with Dr. Decibel. And I'm Ann Cantillo, and it's time now for Restless Mornings. We'll start out with a piece by, a couple pieces, why not, by Fanfare Chakarlia. The first one is called Lume Lume. Then we'll hear, the first one's called Bus Bus. And then we'll hear Lume Lume.

That was Alina Pasch. The song was Koliskova, which is, I believe it means lullaby, or the song is a lullaby anyway. Started out with a tune called Bus Bus, B-U-S, B-U-S, by Fanfare Chakalia. Then we heard a piece called Lume Lume. The next one was by Fanfare Chakalia. I need to wake up here. Fanfare Chakalia, also called Lume Lume. Then we heard Boban I Marko Markovic Orkestar. That's Boban and Marko Markovic. They are brothers. And the song was Zumba's Funk. And then we heard another one by Boban Markovic, Majstorski Socek. Chocek, I think it is. It's Chocek means a wedding dance. And after that, No Escape from Balkan, it was called, by Dubioza Collective. And then just now, Koliskova by Alina Pasch from Ukraine. Dubioza Collective, I believe, was from Bosnia and Herzegovina. Others. And let's see, Boban Markovic is from Bulgaria, and Fanfare Chakalia is, I believe, from Romania. So that whole Balkan area there. Next up, we've got a song by Ukrainian group Goa, GO_A, and the song is Shum, which means sound.

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1: 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We just heard a melody from, I believe it was from Madagascar, but I could be wrong on that. The singer was Gino Sitson, and the song was Baba Bo Mama, from a collection of lullabies around the world. And started our set with Shum by Go A. After that, we heard Krivo Horo by Nedjelka Nedjelkov from Bulgaria. And then we got into some flute music. We heard Dance for the Maize God by Javier Quijas Ushaotl. And then Acuarela Potosina by Los Caballeros. After that, we heard Llorando Se Fue, She Left Crying, by Los Carcas. After that, some opera music. We heard Barcarolle from the opera Le Comte de Hoffmann. The name of that aria was Belle Nuit, O Nuit d'Amour. Lovely night, O light, O night of love. And sung by Beverly Sills and with London Symphony Orchestra there. And the other singer is not listed here. Maybe Beverly Sills was on another track with herself. Not sure. Anyway, and then we heard Baba Bo Mama just now by Gino Sitson. Coming up next, tune called William's Lullaby, bagpipe piece here, as we head into our second hour of the Restless Morning Show, 2.5 hour show. I'll be with you till 7:30, and at 7:30 you can hear Spanish language news, Línea Abierta. Here is William's Lullaby. Let's see, who's it played by? It's played by the Canadian Scottish Regiment Pipes and Drums.

French for "Oh, shall I tell you?" My mother, and also known as "Twinkle, Twinkle, Little Star." Let's dedicate this set to any babies who might be awake right now, and their moms and dads. It's all lullabies in this set, and we started out with William's Lullaby, played by two bagpipe groups, Canadian Scottish Regiment Pipes and Drums, and also 3rd Marine Aircraft Wing Band, After that, we heard an Armenian lullaby, Auror II, sung by Gohar Gasparyan. After that, a Japanese lullaby, Takeda no Komori Uta, sung by Matsumiya and performed by Matsumiya and OTA. After that, Ini Hono Izu, the White Bird by Mbola Tiana from Madagascar. And the lullaby I thought in the last set I thought was from Madagascar was actually from Cameroon. Anyway, and after that, just now, the piano variations on A Vous Dirige Mama or Twinkle Little Star played by Peter Schmalfus, composed by Mozart. One more piano tune to come up. Here's Rob Berger. The song is The Cantor and His Grandson.

0: 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Events and activities include a ribbon cutting, station tours, special guests, food trucks, DJs, family fun, and a special live performance by Hazel Miller. 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
1: That's today. So big day for KGNU down at their new building, our new building. I'll include you, the listeners, in that, all of our new building. What we just heard was called Withnail's Theme from a movie Withnail and I, composed by Jack Hallam, and started our set with The Cantor and His Grandson, piano song from Rob Berger. Then we heard A Iran, some piano music from Iran, played by Mazyar Haydari. After that, from Sweden, I believe, it was Forgavis by Ale Moller, Lena Willemark, and Per Gudmundsson. After that, some music from Mongolia, Tatlagin Holbu, played by the group Domog. After that, a movie piece, we heard Kartalaren Olumu by Tamar Sire. And then Dunnock, the one with bird songs by Cosmo Sheldrake from Britain. And then Withnail's Theme just now by Jack Hallam. Next up, here's another song from a movie soundtrack. The movie is Crouching Tiger, Hidden Dragon. The song is Night Fight, composed by Tan Dun.

My favorite tune from Ibrahim Ferrer, Silencio. Started our set with Night Fight by Tan Dun from movie Crouching Tiger, Hidden Dragon. After that, we heard a piece called Vincent's Tune, Green, by Roomful of Teeth and Silk Road Ensemble. Then we heard a piece called Spiritual by Big Bad Love. After that was a piece called One Plus, and that was by Filippo Ansaldi and Simon Sims Longo. Then Toccata e Fuga, a flute piece by Iapu, and that was followed by African music by Alec Nkata, called Bambi Balifisa Kumwabo, and then Silencio, just now, by Ibrahim Ferrer. Got less than 15 minutes left in the show. Our next tune is Elegie de Minuit. Oh, and stay tuned for Linea Abierta at 5:30, Spanish language news and topics and interviews.

pretty much it for the show. We're in our last 5 minutes. In the background is Lupaus by group Frigg. What we just heard was Waiting for the Gizmo, number one, and that was by David Van Tighem. And before that was Elegie de Minuit, Elegy of in Midnight, by Bora Dujic and Slobodan Markovic. Bora Dujic on flute, Slobodan Markovic on, as I remember already, memory is fading, the organ, I believe. Following what we're listening to in the background now, we will hear part of a piece called Sarab by Simon Shaheen. Then, 5:30, Linea Abierta begins with Spanish language news. I'm Ann Cantillo. We've been listening to the Restless Morning Show. Catch Restless Mornings every morning here, KGNU, preceded by Sleepless Nights, midnight to 5:30 or 6, Restless Mornings being from 3 to 5:30 or 6 section. I'm here every Friday at this time, 3 to 5:30, unless I'm out of town or something. And so I'll catch you next week. And everyone have a great day and have a great week. And take it easy. Oh, the weather. Yes. The high in Boulder will be 64, the low 44. Mostly sunny today. And the weekend will be warm. And by the time we get to Sunday, the high is 82, quite warm. In the mountains in Netherlands, the high is 56 today, low 34. Mostly sunny, and possibility of thunderstorms in the afternoon. And rain and snow mix at night, about a 30% chance. Sun rises today in Boulder at 5:41 and sets at 8:16. Catch you next week.

0: El Departamento de los Espacios Abiertos y Parques de Montaña de la ciudad de Boulder está buscando voluntarios naturalistas para el programa de educación. 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

0: Welcome to the newsroom. I'm Ankur Desai. US Secretary of State Marco Rubio is in Sweden meeting NATO officials.
1: Obviously, the United States continues to have global commitments that it needs to meet in terms of our force deployment, and that constantly requires us to re-examine where we put troops.
0: It comes as the US decides to send more troops to Poland, despite Donald Trump's continued doubts about the alliance. The foreign minister of the Democratic Republic of Congo says it will address local anger over its handling of the Ebola outbreak after a hospital treating patients was partially set on fire. Also, a report from Cuba as the US warns their leaders will not be able to buy time in their conflict with Washington. Reaction from Havana on how people are feeling there. And an American late-night TV host exits the stage.
2: The new owner's desire to please Trump could put pressure on late-night host and frequent Trump critic Stephen Colbert.
0: Stephen Colbert canceled to save money or because he's a critic of Donald Trump? All of that to answer after the World News update.
3: BBC News with Govinder Gill. The NATO Secretary General Mark Rutte has welcomed an announcement that President Trump is sending 5,000 troops to Poland as confusion continues about US commitments in Europe. The United States had cancelled a large training exercise in Poland and said it was pulling thousands of troops out of Germany. The US Secretary of State Marco Rubio is attending a meeting of NATO foreign ministers in Sweden. Tom Bateman is there.
4: The Americans are still saying they're really unhappy with their NATO allies over the issue of Iran. And that message is on display again from Mr. Rubio, who's saying that he and President Trump remain disappointed with their NATO partners. And I think what he's trying to do here is get that across to them and try and take something back to Mr. Trump that he can suggest that NATO countries are doing, which Mr. Trump will want to hear ahead of this big summit of NATO leaders in Turkey in July.
3: The foreign minister of the Democratic Republic of Congo says the authorities are ramping up efforts to educate communities affected by the Ebola outbreak after angry relatives set fire to a hospital where a family member had died. Therese Kayakwamba Wagner said it was vital people understood Ebola and how it was transmitted. Here's Thomas Mukwana.
5: The hospital refused to release the body because, as you'd know, the World Health Organization and all local authorities are the ones who conduct these burials with high level of care, because bodies that are infected with Ebola or suspected to be infected with Ebola, those bodies can transmit to the people who handle those bodies if they don't have protective equipment, and that is in short supply in the DRC at the moment, and that's why that family and that community was furious.
3: One of the oldest private universities in Turkey has been closed by decree by President Recep Tayyip Erdogan. Istanbul Bilgi University, which is known for its liberal politics, has been run by the state for the past 8 months, while the company that owns it underwent an investigation. Hilkan Boran reports from Istanbul.
6: Long regarded as one of Turkey's leading private universities, it was placed under trustee management after its ownership became the subject of numerous investigations, including money laundering. The status of its more than 20,000 students remains unclear, with Bilgi University students announcing a protest today. Students we've talked to say the campus remains open to them and classes are proceeding either in person or online. Turkey's Higher Education Board said it is taking urgent measures to ensure academic activities continue and prevent hardship to students and faculty.
3: Workers at the South Korean electronics giant Samsung are voting on whether to accept a provisional profit-sharing deal hammered out by the unions. They've been threatening to hold an 18-day strike over the issue. Profits have been booming at Samsung, the world's biggest manufacturer of memory chips, a key component in artificial intelligence. World news from the BBC. The United States has imposed sanctions on a top Tanzanian police official. A statement said the decision was based on credible information that Senior Assistant Commissioner Faustine Jackson Mavuele was involved in gross human rights violations. The accusations are linked to the detention and alleged torture and sexual assault last May of two East African rights activists. Dozens of people are reported to have been killed in a drone strike in Sudan's West Kordofan region. A rights monitoring group blamed the Sudanese military for the attack that hit a busy food market. The army denied the claim. It said a strike had hit a combat vehicle belonging to the rival paramilitary rapid support forces. Civil service unions in South Korea have called on members to boycott Starbucks because of a marketing campaign that evoked memories of a 1980 military campaign against pro-democracy protests. The coffee chain launched its Tank Day event on the same day as the anniversary of the Gwangju uprising. Joanna Keane reports.
7: Hundreds of people were killed when the then military government sent in troops and tanks to suppress mass rallies led by students in Gwangju. So when Starbucks launched a discount event for tank tumbler sets on the anniversary of the uprising, it was accused of evoking painful memories. The Interior Minister has criticised Starbucks for making light of the country's history. The main civil servant union has called for a boycott, and other unions have urged members not to buy gift cards, which are regularly used in South Korea. Starbucks has apologised and a local chief executive has been sacked.
3: A box of two premium melons has reached a record $36,500 at an auction in Japan. The successful bidder was a fruit wholesaler, and the pricey cantaloupes will go on display at a supermarket in Tokyo before tasting events begin next week. That's the latest world news from the BBC.
0: Hello, you're listening to the newsroom from the BBC World Service with me, Ankur Desai. Welcome to the programme. We begin in the United States with the tensions in the NATO alliance. The US is upset with its allies for not doing more to help out during the war with Iran. European countries, though, have had their own concerns with Donald Trump's pressure to annex Greenland from Denmark. So there's a lot to discuss at today's meeting of NATO foreign ministers in Sweden. In the build-up, the White House has been signalling that it wants to withdraw troops from Europe as part of its America First agenda. It said 5,000 would be leaving Germany. But yesterday, the day before the summit, Donald Trump announced that he's sending 5,000 troops to Poland. Let's start by hearing from NATO Secretary General Mark Rutte and the US Secretary of State Marco Rubio. First, from Mr. Rutte.
8: One of the big issues now, of course, is Iran, the Strait of Hormuz. I hear from many of my colleagues here that it is not acceptable that the freedom of navigation is trampled upon as it is at the moment. And we have to think how we collectively can deal with this. And I think everybody acknowledges that the United States degrading the nuclear capability of Iran, but also the long-range missile capability of Iran, is crucial for the Middle East, for Europe, for the whole world. So again, Marco, thank you for being here, for your incredible leadership, and being such a staunch supporter of our transatlantic bond.
0: After thanking the host, Sweden, Marco Rubio outlined the US position.
1: Obviously, we're here to set the groundwork for what I think will be probably one of the more important leader summit in the history of NATO. The president's views, frankly, disappointment at some of our NATO allies and their response to our operations in the Middle East are well documented. That will have to be addressed. That won't be solved or addressed today. That's something for the leaders level to discuss. In the meantime, there are other areas where we continue with cooperation. You saw the president's announcement last night with regards to Poland and deployment. That said, obviously the United States continues to have global commitments that it needs to meet in terms of our force deployment, and that constantly requires us to re-examine where we put troops.
0: Our U.S. State Department correspondent Tom Bateman is at the meeting after traveling there with Mr. Rubio. I asked him what impact the Iran war has had on the alliance.
9: Well, you know, this has been a significant clash that has really emerged. I mean, not just during the course of the Iran war, but of course, many months beforehand. So, you know, we've seen this relationship deteriorate. And I think Mark Rutte, the chief of NATO, desperately trying to sort of hold things together, to do the bidding for European NATO countries, but also to say the kinds of things that will keep Mr. Trump on board with the very concept of NATO. But this is a crisis. I mean, let's be clear about that. After the US-Israeli attacks on Iran, Mr. Trump described his NATO partners as cowards at one point, saying that they hadn't come to the aid of the Americans, particularly over the issue of trying to reopen the Strait of Hormuz. Now, what you hear from many NATO countries privately is that they say two things. Look, the concept of NATO is a defensive pact between these countries. It is not about wars of choice. And they also argue that they weren't consulted over what happened in Iran. And so, therefore, they argue that how could they have helped in many ways? Now, what we heard from Mark Rutte yesterday here in Sweden was he was saying, you know, there have been thousands of instances of NATO countries supporting US operations in Iran through bases in Europe, through refueling, restocking, and so on. But still, I think the Americans, don't think it's enough.
0: Yeah, and I guess the war with Iran has shown more than ever that Donald Trump needs his European partners for refueling and logistics support, because there were unconfirmed reports that because of the current sort of frostiness between the two, that maybe the US might not send as many troops if a NATO ally came under attack, for example.
9: Yeah, I mean, that's exactly the point I think you hear from Mark Rutter and from other NATO countries, is that they say they absolutely have supported the US, that it wouldn't have been feasible or possible for them to project this kind of force if it wasn't for the European bases. On that point about this is known as the NATO force model, and what this is a pool of troops that are available in the event that a NATO country is attacked. Now, there's been unconfirmed reports this week that the Americans could announce that it's prepared to shrink that number of available forces. That would really worry NATO countries. I asked Mr. Rubio about that before we left. He said that was really a matter for the Pentagon to announce, but that kind of thing, he said, would be under discussion today. So there is still this air of punishment, as far as Washington is concerned, over some of its NATO allies that seems to be on the table here in Sweden today.
0: Tom Bateman reporting. Now to the latest developments with the Ebola outbreak in the Democratic Republic of the Congo. The country's foreign minister has told the BBC that authorities are ramping up efforts to inform communities affected by the disease after an angry crowd set fire to a hospital following the death of a patient there. Relatives reportedly stormed the facility and tried to retrieve the body because health workers were refusing to release it. The corpse of an Ebola victim is highly infectious, and burial precautions are needed to stop the spread of the virus. The World Health Organization says there have now been 139 suspected deaths and 600 cases. The DRC's health minister, Roger Kamba, says this outbreak is proving more challenging because this is a different strain of Ebola than the country usually deals with.
10: The symptoms are less than the symptoms in Ebola Zaire. So it can be the symptoms which we can find in other diseases, in malaria, in other diseases. So those two things don't help us very, very well. It didn't help us at the beginning because people were staying at home and they didn't know that it could be a very, very challenging disease.
0: I spoke to our Africa correspondent, Thomas Mukwana, about what happened at that hospital in the DRC.
5: What we know about the incident in Rwampara, which is one of the many towns in Eastern Ituri province, I think it's a result of a community that doesn't believe the existence of Ebola and the measures that are taken to be necessary, because that community invaded the hospital because a loved one had passed on after what was considered to be an Ebola infection. And according to World Health Organization and health standards, you need to wear protective equipment, and there's a specific procedure of burying a body that is infected with Ebola because its transmission can be very high with just touching it. But if you have a community that doesn't believe in it, in the existence of Ebola in the first place, like this one, they believe he died of typhoid. And as you have heard from the minister, this disease of Ebola can exhibit symptoms that are very, very similar to typhoid and malaria, which are pretty common in DRC and many parts of Africa.
0: And how challenging is it to get that message through to communities about the health emergency? And just how different is this particular Ebola strain compared to what we've usually seen in Africa?
5: This particular strain of Ebola, which is known as the Bundibugyo strain, was discovered in 2007. And just yesterday, we spoke to Professor Thomas Gisbert of the University of Texas. He was one of the two doctors and researchers who discovered the Ebola vaccine, one of the two Ebola vaccines, the Irvabo, that is developed by Merck in America. And he says that the difference is just 30% in the genetic sequence, which means that this strain of Ebola is different, and cross-protection with vaccines might be impossible, because just because one vaccine can effectively prevent the infection from the Zaire strain that is more common, that similar vaccine cannot be deployed against a different strain because the genetic sequence is different, and so it doesn't have the same effectiveness. But to try and change the minds of locals who for long since they were born believed in witchcraft and the existence of that, and also a huge population in Africa, not only DRC, treats foreign involvement in things to be suspicious. So you're dealing with many issues, including a population that doesn't believe in such things.
0: Thomas Mukwana there reporting from Nairobi. Cuban students, state workers and supporters of the Cuban Revolution will be gathering in Havana later today for a state-organized march in support of its former leader, the 94-year-old Raul Castro. Mr. Castro was charged with murder and other crimes in the United States this week over the shooting down of two U.S. civilian planes in 1996. The Cuban government says the charges against Mr. Castro are political and are a pretext to U.S. military action on the island as tension between the old enemies grows. Our correspondent Will Grant reports from Havana.
11: It is an incident which is burned into the collective memory of Cubans and Cuban Americans of both Havana and Miami. In 1996, these were the radio communications between the control tower and two Cuban MiG fighter jets shortly before they shot down two US civilian aircraft, killing all four people on board. Whether it took place over international or Cuban waters remains a point of dispute. The aircraft belonged to a Florida-based group called Brothers to the Rescue, which would drop emergency supplies to Cuban migrants trying to reach the US by sea and alert the Coast Guard to any vessel in difficulty. However, the group also dropped propaganda leaflets over Havana and have been repeatedly warned against violating Cuban airspace.
12: The United States government has not forgotten these innocent men who were shot out of the sky.
11: Now, 30 years on, charges of murder and conspiracy to murder US citizens have been brought against Raul Castro, the then defense minister and second in command to his late brother Fidel. The Cuban military pilots that day were also indicted. In Havana itself, the decision has been greeted with both bemusement and concern. I visited a construction site at a place called Barrio Toledo, where the Cuban state is trying to tackle the island's acute social housing crisis by building homes out of repurposed shipping containers. Critics say the container homes will be unbearably hot in Cuba's stifling summer temperatures.
13: If I take a walk in one, two windows at the back, four at the front. A novel way to deal with Havana's housing crisis. Still, for many families, it is far better than their current circumstances, which have been made even more dire by the now five-month-long US fuel blockade. Estos contenedores llegan
11: aquí a Cuba. The project's foreman is a committed revolutionary called Orlando Diaz. I asked him if he thought the charges against Raul Castro were a precursor to military action. The charges against Raul are a vile lie, he said, echoing the government's position. Orlando is well aware of what happened in Venezuela earlier this year when Nicolas Maduro was forcibly removed from power by US troops. But he's convinced that if the Trump administration is building towards the use of force in Cuba, the outcome will be very different.
14: Venezuela is Venezuela, pero Cuba es Cuba.
11: Venezuela is Venezuela and Cuba is Cuba, he said. And here we don't lack the courage for this moment.
15: En un día como hoy, en 1902, la bandera cubana ondeó por primera vez.
11: Shortly before the charges were filed against Raul Castro, U.S. Secretary of State Marco Rubio delivered a message in Spanish to the Cuban people. President Trump, he said, was offering a new path between the U.S. and a new Cuba, meaning one in which the commercial wing of the military would not control the economy. The last time Raul Castro was seen in public was the Workers' Day celebrations on the 1st of May. The 94-year-old former president stood next to his hand-picked successor, Miguel Díaz-Canel, who has called the charges against Mr. Castro a political maneuver to justify the folly of a military aggression against Cuba. With the two sides believed to be far apart in any negotiations, most Cubans wonder where the island will be by next week or next month, let alone by the time the next May Day march comes round.
0: Our correspondent Will Grant reporting from Havana. You're listening to the newsroom from the BBC World Service. Thanks ever so much for your company. Now, it's been nearly 3 months since the US and Israel launched their war on Iran, and yet during the heaviest attacks, it was very hard to hear the voices of people in Iran. Now a new BBC podcast has captured what it was like in those most dangerous of times. Two Iranian sisters, one in the UK and one in Iran's city of Shiraz, recorded their conversations and despite the risks, have shared those with the BBC. World Affairs correspondent Caroline Hawley presents When Shiraz Calls, and she told us more about the women she spoke to.
16: They're young, they're middle class, they are separated by distance, but they are very close. And war often separates families, doesn't it? But you've got the added dimension in Iran of the internet blackout that's imposed by the regime, the fact that communications have been cut, so Iranians abroad can't ring into Iran. They have to wait for their family to ring them. So you get really the torment of not knowing how someone is reflected in these conversations. And you're going to hear first from the sister in Shiraz, who we're calling Layla, and her words are voiced by an actor.
17: I tried to call you when it was happening, but you didn't answer.
18: Layla, they're saying Shiraz has been really badly hit.
17: Yeah, the missiles were coming. I don't know if it was from jets or launched from another country. I wanted you to hear it. It was so close. You could hear the gap between the missile being launched and it hitting. And for the first time, I got scared. It was terrifying.
18: Honestly. Honestly, I'm so angry, half my face has gone numb.
17: I swear to God, don't let anything happen to you. Hodaya!
16: So you hear the fear expressed there, but also anger. And what you have is Iranians caught between a damaging war and a regime that many of them hate. And what we hear from Layla is reports of the regime tightening its grip at home. Layla hears pro-government supporters, and some of them are now armed, marching near her house. And she hears about school children being told to go out and wave flags if they want to get good grades. And then you also hear of an economic crisis that existed before the war and, in fact, was the spark for the protests in January. The crisis was terrible before the war, but now it's really, really biting. And Layla sees this firsthand because she's a doctor. She works in an A&E department. And she sees patients who have run out of money, who said they haven't been able to afford their medications for a month.
17: I was on shift yesterday. I went into the pharmacy. I needed to enter a few medication codes for someone. A woman came in and said she wanted a thermometer. They'd given her a list of things to get for her child.
18: Right.
17: She asked the price. They said 200,000 dirhams. She said, can you give it to me and I'll bring the money later? They said no. She genuinely didn't have the money. I'm still buying medicines.
18: With your own money?
17: Yeah, with my own money.
18: You give them for free?
17: Some of them, yeah.
16: I think they're really important conversations because they show the sort of sense of uncertainty that people are now living with. They can't plan ahead. They don't know if a ceasefire is going to hold. And Layla says she's measuring time, not in hours or days, but in the years of her youth that are slipping away. I found that quite moving.
0: Caroline Hawley reporting. Now to the end of an era.
19: 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I'm your host, Stephen Colbert, and to everyone.
0: After 33 years, the U.S. TV institution, The Late Show, has broadcast for the final time. The program, which broadcasts from New York, was hosted by David Letterman for more than two decades before being taken over by Stephen Colbert in 2015. The showbiz journalist, Janelle Riley, gave her assessment of the final show.
20: I loved how he started it off by saying, you know, he didn't necessarily want to do anything special, wanted to do an ordinary show to some degree. And to that end, he did like a pretty standard monologue. But then so many wonderful guests popping up. Bryan Cranston was there, Ryan Reynolds, Paul Rudd. They were all competing to be, you know, the final guest, who was actually Sir Paul McCartney. It was a little sad in context, but like I thought it really was a celebration and really went off on a high note. Jimmy Kimmel, one of his competitors, was saying that this isn't the way that late night TV used to be. You know, when it was Jay Leno and David Letterman, it was notoriously combative. They were competing for guests. They kind of like didn't acknowledge each other. But now you have Jimmy Kimmel, Jimmy Fallon, and Stephen Colbert all in the same time slots airing against each other. And they took their shows off for the night out of respect for Colbert's last show.
0: The U.S. television network CBS announced it was cancelling the program last July, insisting the decision was based on financial reasons. Just a few days earlier, the host had also taken aim at his corporate bosses at CBS and its parent company, Paramount, saying they'd settled a $1 million lawsuit with President Trump to make way for a Paramount-Skydance merger.
21: Paramount's owners are trying to get the Trump administration to approve the sale of our network to a new owner, Skydance. And some of the TV typers out there are blogging that once Skydance gets CBS, the new owner's desire to please Trump could put pressure on late-night host and frequent Trump critic Stephen Colbert.
0: Our North America correspondent Joel Gunter explains the political nature of the show's cancellation.
2: Late-night talk shows are, of course, very popular in the U.S. The Late Show is an institution. Stephen Colbert's run for about the past decade or so has coincided more or less with Trump being in power. Of course, Biden was president there in the middle for a while, but President Trump's administrations have really kind of shaped the show in lots of ways. And in some ways, perhaps, people will speculate, may have led eventually to its being cancelled.
0: Both Donald Trump and his appointed head of the Federal Communications Commission, who has the power to approve that merger, celebrated Colbert's sacking on social media, saying in their words, Colbert is finally finished at CBS. You could take any person off of the street and they would be better than this total jerk. Thank goodness that he's finally gone. Right, before we go, there are plenty of musicians who are outraged about the thought of artificial intelligence getting anywhere near their art. But despite this, the world's biggest streaming platform, Spotify, has just unveiled its first tool for making AI music. Will Chalk is here. Is this a risky move then, Will?
4: Well, I think it is, and I think it's clear from both what this tool is and how Spotify have launched it that they're very aware that it is. So, firstly, what does it do? Well, hopefully it's not been released yet, but their press release does say it will allow fans to create covers and remixes of their favourite songs from participating artists and songwriters. So, from the sound of it, you're on Spotify, you have a song you like, there'll be a button you can press, and you'll be able to make a remix of it or a new version in a different genre to listen to. Now, this is a deal that's been struck with Universal Music Group, and they're home to some of the biggest artists out there, including...

0: Duh.
1: What this press release does stress multiple times is that this feature will open up revenue streams for artists. So that is presumably to say that if you use this feature, you press that button and make the remix, the artist will get paid. Now, it also stresses that this is a feature that artists themselves will be able to opt in and opt out of. So to answer your question, Anka, there are clearly some attempts here to strike that balance in an industry that's been up in arms about AI models being trained on music and the fact that musicians themselves often get nothing in return.
2: But have they struck that right balance then?
1: Well, to find out, I asked a singer-songwriter called George Gadd, who is staunchly anti-AI, and actually he said he could see both sides.
3: I can completely see the innovations that they are trying to make in an age where people are going to gigs a lot less, so you do need that engagement between listeners and artists. That being said, however, I do think that this could potentially be a way of someone butchering one of my songs, for instance, and me not having the final say in it.
1: A sign then that this maybe not be deeply unpopular within the industry, but I think the question it does beg is that whether, you know, given all the fancy things that AI can do, have Spotify, by treading this line, created a tool that people will actually want to use? Because it's going to be a paid-for add-on. You'll have to spend money on this. And I wonder whether it's going to be a bit like a children's toy and get boring quite quickly.
2: Okay, great stuff. Well, thank you so much, Wilson. Breaking news to bring you in the last few minutes. Manchester City have announced that Pep Guardiola, the legendary manager, will be leaving the club at the end of the season, which will be this weekend. That's all we've got time for on this edition of the programme called The Newsroom. Thank you.

0: The story, please. It's at the C Film Center in Denver, including an intimate catered reception before the film with journalist Amy Goodman from Democracy Now! 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For tickets and more information, visit kgnu.org. And now, your community calendar for Friday. Tonight, Movies in the Park brings you Zootopia 2 to the great outdoor screen with live music, pre-show fun, and tasty concessions before the sun goes down. Popcorn, playgrounds, and plenty of smiles. 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The fun starts at 7 p.m. and the movie begins at dusk at Westminster City Park in Broomfield and Federal Heights. Grab your blanket, grab your crew, and settle in for a night of big laughs on the big screen.
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2: This is KGNU's Ginger Perry. Tune in Wednesday, May 27th at 8:30 a.m. to hear this special Memorial Day program about my beloved brother, Steve Perry, based on letters he sent from Vietnam that was found 50 years later. He was killed in Vietnam in May 1969 at age 23. This is a tribute that I made to him that you can hear Wednesday, May 27th, here on KGNU at 8:30 a.m.
3: BBC News with Eileen McHugh. The head of NATO has insisted the alliance has grown closer together after a meeting that discussed confusion about US defence commitments. Mark Rutte described the gathering of foreign ministers in Sweden as very good.
4: As allies invest more and produce more, we are also focused on ensuring that NATO is not only stronger, but also fairer. And we see European allies and Canada taking on greater responsibility for our shared security. And this is crucial. It makes the whole alliance stronger, firmly anchored by the transatlantic bond.
3: President Trump surprised NATO members on Thursday by announcing he would send 5,000 American troops to Poland, weeks after cancelling a large training exercise. Mr. Rutte said Ukraine was making small gains on the battlefield against Russia. The World Health Organization has upgraded its risk for Ebola in the Democratic Republic of the Congo to very high. It says the risk in the wider region is high, but the global risk is low. It says it thinks the current outbreak has caused 177 deaths and almost 750 cases. A human rights group says 28 people were killed in a drone strike earlier this week in Sudan's West Kordofan region. The group said dozens of others were injured. UN figures show deaths in Sudan due to drone strikes increased sixfold to 2,500 last year. Shinga Nyoka reports.
5: The drone strike took place on Tuesday morning during a busy period at a food market in a town in western Kordofan. The rights monitoring group, the Emergency Lawyers, blamed Sudan's army for the strike in an area controlled by its rival, the RSF. Sudanese military sources have denied the claim, telling the Associated Press news agency that the army does not target civilians and that a drone strike near the market struck an RSF vehicle without causing civilian casualties.
3: The Indian government has urged people to limit their use of electricity as an intense heat wave grips northern, central and eastern parts of the country. Temperatures of up to 47 Celsius have been recorded. Arunajay Mukherjee is in Delhi.
6: It's hard to stay outdoors for too long. The sun burns into your skin and the heat just hits your face with a ferocious intensity, and it's particularly bad between midday and 4 p.m. Those working outdoors, like delivery agents, construction workers and roadside vendors, are facing the brunt. I see most people on the streets with their faces covered, trying to keep cool under makeshift sheds. Weather officials have urged people who can to stay indoors and keep cool. But that comes at a cost too, with daytime power demand hitting a record high for four straight days. The power ministry has requested people to use electricity wisely.
3: World News from the BBC.

0: 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This is the Morning Magazine for Friday, May 22nd, 2026. I'm Lily Sharp. It's KGNU Radio Week, and all week long we've been highlighting the best things about KGNU through our special programming. Yesterday, you heard an audio postcard by CU student Savannah Bear and a conversation with John Lendorf about his 40-plus years of contributing to KGNU. Today, to wrap up the week, we'll hear another student story by Charlotte Crete, and then we'll hear a conversation with KGNU host emeritus Len Barron. Len will be having a garage sale tomorrow morning in Boulder to benefit KGNU. And to wrap up the show with some advice, and we'll wrap up the show with some advice on companion planting from our friendly neighborhood farmer, Rich Pecoraro. Stay tuned at 8:30 for Connections, our weekly call-in show. Today, the NAACP Legal Defense Fund is leading the organization defending Americans against attacks on our fundamental constitutional rights. Connections hosts Joel Edelstein and Liz Lane will be joined by Assistant Counsel Sarah Rohani. They'll discuss the fight against policy initiatives and actions of the Trump administration, which seek to eliminate or reduce the political power and influence of people of color in the United States, as well as their access to health care, education, and economic welfare. As always, phone lines will be open and your calls will be welcome. And at 9:30, it's the Morning Sound Alternative. That's all ahead. First, our local and regional headlines with KGNU's Abby O'Brien.
1: The Colorado Rapid Response Network, or CORN, reported what they called an active ICE raid yesterday morning in southeast Denver. At 11:45 a.m., CORN said immigration agents were spotted in two pickup trucks near West Alaska Place and South Hazel Street. They later reported that ICE left the area and that CORN confirmers ensured no one was detained. The Colorado Rapid Response Network is a coalition of Colorado organizations that runs a statewide ICE activity hotline and trains volunteers to spot and confirm ICE and de-escalate ICE incidents. In the last 3 days, they have reported confirmed ICE sightings in Denver, Grand Junction, and Colorado Springs. One of those resulted in a detainment. ICE detained a man in Colorado Springs on Tuesday. Yesterday, public interest organizations filed a petition with the Colorado Public Utilities Commission, or PUC, seeking intervention in Xcel Energy's proposed tariff for data centers and other large load customers. Xcel announced the tariff in April, after orders from the PUC. The tariff is aimed at ensuring new data centers pay their way and that other utility customers don't get hit with the costs. Consumer advocates say it is a step in the right direction. Rewiring America and Southwest Energy Efficiency Project are the two organizations that filed the petition. They say they hope to ensure the PUC adopts the strongest possible protections for residential utility customers to prevent electricity cost increases and minimize data centers' harmful impacts to the grid, while ensuring that load growth supports affordability, reliability, and Colorado's clean energy transition. The groups who are being represented by Earth Justice also said that with the Colorado legislature's postponement of legislation placing guardrails on data centers, it is even more important for the PUC to take meaningful action in the proceeding. The Boulder Public Library District Board of Trustees voted unanimously this week to recognize an employee union. The employees announced their efforts to unionize in October. In November 2022, Boulder County voters voted to form the library district funded by a property tax increase. Formerly, the library system was funded by the city through city sales taxes. Under the old system, workers had the protection of the Boulder Municipal Employee Association. Under the new district, there is no such protection. In June 2023, Colorado passed the Protections for Public Workers Act, which establishes rights for Colorado employees of quasi-governmental entities like hospitals, universities, public schools, and special districts like the library to organize. In December, library employee Rachel Garfield Levine explained to KGNU that union efforts didn't stem from any grievance. Rather, employees wanted a mechanism in place to protect the benefits they currently have.
2: This is an amazing place to work. We are an amazing library system, and we want to stay that way in so many ways. And a great way to get fantastic staff is to be a library district that offers that fantastic protection, that assurance that these things that you're getting now, you will continue to get.
1: The next step in the process will be contract negotiations between union leaders and the Board of Trustees. In today's weather, mostly sunny skies across the Front Range, with high temperatures of 56 degrees in Boulder, 64 in Denver, 66 in Fort Collins, and 56 in Nederland. For KGNU, I'm Abby O'Brien.

0: You're listening to The Morning Magazine. First up, CU student Charlotte Crete brings us the story of two brothers, ages 11 and 13, who run the Early Bird Eats stand in Boulder. She wanted to find out how these two kids scaled their business and why local regulars treat them like professional businessmen.
1: It's 9 a.m. on a Saturday. Most kids are still asleep, but on the corner of North 49th and Oxford Road, the Early Bird Eats farm stand is opening its window. Inside, there's a microwave humming, a coffee maker dripping, and the constant click of a hole puncher hitting a loyalty card. I'm Charlotte Crete. On the show today, how two brothers near Boulder have turned a lemonade stand into a high-end snack stop for athletes.
2: I've been noticing how many bikers and runners and other athletes come by, and I thought that it would be cool. It would be a good business to start if we start something like a stand where bikers and runners and other athletes can come by and get drinks, gels, and other snacks.
1: That is Adler Jacobs. He is 13 and his brother Devin is 11. They have turned their countryside snack stand into a legitimate business. They started with two folding tables in January, but now they have a permanent trailer they helped build. And they aren't just reselling grocery store snacks. They sell primarily local products like honey from Nimbus Road Apiary in Longmont, ice cream from Eats and Sweets, and sandwiches from Schlopstop. They even have a partnership with Scratch Labs and serve a signature limeade made by a local mother and daughter. Managing all these vendors takes a team. Devin handles the iPad transactions and the cash, while Adler handles all the stock.
2: My brother, Devin, uses the Square and operates operates all the money usually, and checks people out. And I usually get the food and the snacks and drinks and different things for them.
1: But they aren't doing this all completely on their own. Their friend, 14-year-old Will Hampton, helps out at the stand, but he's been hustling on his own for a long time.
3: Last year, I was able to save up for a truck, so I bought a truck.
4: Do you have a license?
3: Nope. I can't drive it, but it's just sitting in my driveway.
1: Will bought that Ford truck with the money he saved from his previous side jobs. Now, he's using his shifts at the stand to bankroll his next goal, launching a lawn care business this summer. Adler and Devin's dad, Vance, is usually nearby at the farmhouse, but he lets them run their farm stand business.
5: I'm very, very proud of the boys. You know, having grown up on a farm, you know, this isn't their first experience working hard.
1: He's been impressed by their discipline, especially since they've worked through the winter and have learned valuable lessons.
5: They started in January, and I think they've only not done maybe one full weekend and maybe a day because of weather. So, you know, they are working about 8 hours a day, both Saturdays and Sundays.
1: Ellie Newman and Gage Honegar are training for a marathon. They were running by when they stopped for a break.
6: Like, people really care about, like, where their food comes from these days. Which, like, as you should, you know, like, eating, like, less processed food and, like, eating, like, food that's from a farm that's nutrient dense and, like, you can actually see the process of it. I think people really appreciate.
1: And she's right. A 2025 survey by Provoke Insights of 1,500 people found that almost half of all shoppers now say locally grown is the number one thing they look for. Gage says the kids' independent spirit is really important.
3: I think this is just, like, such a beautiful thing because it's so self-starter, so independent.
1: To understand why this matters beyond a weekend hobby, I took the brothers' stories of Early Bird Eats to Eric Mueller, the executive director of the Deming Center for Entrepreneurship at CU Boulder. He says the boys are displaying exactly what he looks for in his students.
7: You know, in our entrepreneurial-minded students, I see a lot of that resilience, a lot of that bias towards action, a lot of that, piloting something and seeing if it works. And then if it does, you grow it to the next level.
1: Mueller says that while textbooks are great for theory, they can't replicate the street smarts the boys are getting by managing inventory and handling customers.
7: You learn by doing. And they're learning more by doing than any student that might be in a traditional classroom.
1: That is the most inspiring part of the story Mueller says about these boys. You can read these things in a book, but you won't really learn anything until you have experienced it. Looking at these guys, it is easy to forget they're still just middle schoolers. For 11-year-old Devin, the stand is a mix of work, fun, and future planning.
4: It's fun doing it, and I love trying to make money and work. Yeah, but I'll try to use information and what we learn from this in the future.
1: So next time you're on a run or a bike ride on the dirt roads north of Boulder, look for the trailer on the corner of 49th and Oxford Road. The next generation of business is already open. Thank you for listening. I'm Charlotte Crete.

0: Len Barron has been a member of the Boulder community for decades and hosted an interview program on KGNU for 10 years. He's worked as a professor at CU, a playwright, and an author. In honor of KGNU Radio Week, Elena Claver brings us this conversation with Len on Einstein's words of wisdom and what KGNU has meant to him. Len will host a yard sale benefiting KGNU tomorrow morning, Saturday, May 23rd, at his home in Boulder.
1: Len Barron is an educator, performance artist, director, and writer. Now 93 years young, he was a longtime radio host on KGNU and has contributed to numerous organizations and efforts in Boulder over the decades that he's lived here. He has taught at a number of universities, including Prescott College, the University of Colorado, San Diego State University, and Dullknife Memorial College on the Northern Cheyenne Reservation in Montana. He is the author of a book titled Yes, Children, Albert Einstein, and Niels Bohr. He has a YouTube channel where his presentations are archived, and he will be having a moving sale on Saturday, May 23rd at 1111 Cascade Street in Boulder. Len Barron, many people will recognize your voice from programming on KGNU, or maybe they went to one of your many performances, presentations on Einstein and Bohr. I mean, I met you in 1973 in Prescott, Arizona. And so it's so good to have you, your voice back on the air again. So why don't you tell us just very briefly about your work with Einstein and Bohr?
2: Yeah. I've been working with Einstein and Bohr for 37 years. You know, the first time I did Einstein was a long time ago.
1: You have a statement about that comes from Einstein and Bohr about people and their values. If you could talk about that.
2: Yes. We've been told the basics in education are reading, writing, and mathematics. Very wrong. Those are merely the details. The basics are fairness, beauty, and playfulness. If you know someone whose life is part of fairness, beauty, and playfulness, two things are possible. One, they will be dearly loved. And dearly loved and will have lived a fertile life.
1: Well, you've certainly had a very fertile life with many of your works.
2: Yeah. So besides fairness, beauty, and playfulness, there's one very simple

0: jerks. Simple physics.
1: Could that explain the situation with the U.S. government currently?
0: It absolutely perfectly describes what's going on.
1: And what is the remedy?
0: Well, the remedy is that people keep doing what we need to do. It's as dangerous now as ever in my life, and we can be appreciated about that.
1: And you are no longer doing performances, but what kinds of things can you tell people about? Where can they go? You have a website, Len, lenbaron.com. That's wonderful.
0: Yeah, and there's a lot of stuff on television as well.
1: And on YouTube, people can find things on YouTube if they Google Len Baron, B-A-R-R-O-N.
0: Yeah, they can do that.
1: You have some books. Tell us about this yard sale that's coming up where people can come and meet you and maybe pick up some of these books and other things.
0: Well, I'm about to turn 93, so I'm clearing out some stuff, and I will be having a garage sale on Saturday the 23rd.
1: Of May.
0: And I have lots and lots and lots of Einstein and Bohr books and a variety of other things that people have garage sales on. It's 11:11 Cascade, and it starts at 9 and will go till 10.
1: And it's in the alley. The alley.
0: It's in the alley.
1: Between 11th and 12th on Cascade. And what's a final message that you have to the listeners of KGNU who remember you from your many years of programming? What would you like to tell them?
0: Well, first of all, Boulder has been a gift. You know, I'm so very blessed to have done so much work with KGNU. The two gifts in my life, KGNU, Einstein, Bohr.
1: Well, thank you. And people can go to this yard sale one day after the grand opening of KGNU, which is on May 22nd for the new building.
0: Yes, I'm very pleased about that. I'm a little surprised, you know, because I love the old location. But KGNU always ends up doing what's best for the community.
1: Len Baron, thank you so very much. And you'll be at the grand opening?
0: I will be at the grand opening.
1: Well, thank you so very much. It's been a real honor to catch up with you again.
0: My dear pleasure.
1: Oh, and I forgot to ask you, you have to say the word
0: marvelous.
1: That you're...
0: Marvelous. Yes, KGNU and Einstein and Bohr, exquisite, marvelous expressions.
1: Thank you so much. And for KGNU, this is Elena.

Hey, good morning. Rich Pecoraro here from Masa Seed Foundation. 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Come visit us sometime. Hey, today I'm bringing you some tips on working with companion plants for the Front Range. And this one is a commonly asked question to me. What plants grow with what? Well, one of the things I like people to really consider before they get into the big world of how plants companion with each other is, what season do they grow in? Plants fall into three categories. They fall into hardy plants that can take frosts, half-hardy plants that can take just a little bit of frost, and tender plants that will absolutely be decimated by a killing frost under 32 degrees. So if you take these big categories and you look at your garden and think, okay, I have a spring garden, I have a summer garden, and then if I'm lucky, I'll have a good autumn garden as well. Well, those are the categories you want to start looking at. Which plants grow best in those seasons? Now you take into consideration, what kind of a garden am I going to grow? Am I going to grow a food garden, a flower garden, an herb garden? But let's say that we are growing food. Well, if you have your spring vegetables, and there's lettuce involved, obviously, and peas. You know, some of the things actually in the vegetable world, they combine together just as vegetables. Peas and lettuces are good together.

0: together. Of course, you don't want the peas to take over the lettuce, so you'll have to place the lettuce in front of the pea trellis. But things like spinach and kale and cabbage, what we call the brassicaceae as well. Now, we use plants from the umbelliferae, herbs in that group, to combine with the brassicaceae. So a really good tip is to grow dill or cilantro or parsley or carrots somewhere in the vicinity of your broccolis and cabbages and kales. And they all grow in the same time of year. This is very important to know so that you can create this environment simultaneously with each other. The species will grow lovely together. Of course, you need to consider which ones you're putting on north and south sides and consider their sizes so that they get prime light to flourish as individuals as well as collectively. When you get into the mid-season or your summer season and you start getting into the luscious tomatoes and chilies and the cucurbit vines and the melons and such like that, now you're getting into summer flowers, right? So now you have basil and you have zinnias and beautiful cosmoses. And marigolds are all-time favorites, just to name a few, as there are so many others. But these are good markers. These plants combine very well in the tomato gardens and in the chili gardens and such. So that's another one to choose and take a look at for their compatibilities and for your success. Take a look at what grows when in the right season. And so you can then combine your herbs and your flowers with your vegetables. And generally, those will be your companion plants. Hey, good luck. Have a great day.
1: That's your morning magazine for today. I'm Lily Sharp. Don't go anywhere. In just a few minutes, it's Connections, our weekly call-in show. Today, Connections hosts Joel Edelstein and Liz Lane will be joined by Sarah Rohani, Assistant Counsel at the NAACP Legal Defense Fund. It's one of the leading organizations defending Americans against attacks on our fundamental constitutional rights. They'll discuss the fight against policy initiatives and actions of the Trump administration, which seek to eliminate or reduce the political power and influence of people of color in the United States, as well as their access to healthcare, education, and economic welfare. 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

0: BBC News with Eileen McHugh. The World Health Organization has upgraded its risk for Ebola in the Democratic Republic of the Congo to very high. It thinks the current outbreak has caused 177 deaths and almost 750 cases. The US Secretary of State, Marco Rubio, has said America, like other countries, is constantly reassessing its relationship with the NATO military alliance. Speaking at the end of a meeting of foreign ministers in Sweden, Mr. Rubio said there had to be further conversations about commitments to defence spending made by individual countries. The Indian government has urged people to limit their use of electricity as an intense heat wave grips northern, central and eastern parts of the country. A high demand for electricity has caused power cuts. Temperatures of up to 47 Celsius have been recorded. The Russian Foreign Ministry has accused Ukraine of targeting a building in a Russian-occupied part of eastern Ukraine that it says was being used as a dormitory for children. It said four people had been killed and 40 injured in a drone attack in Starobielsk overnight. Ukraine has not commented. The Prime Minister of Senegal has accused Western countries of trying to impose homosexuality on the rest of the world. Ousmane Sonko was speaking in Parliament, where he was defending a new law that toughens jail terms for same-sex relations. Hundreds of Greenlanders have protested outside a new American consulate in the capital Nuuk against Donald Trump's desire for US control over the island. They walked through the town chanting "Greenland is for Greenlanders" before standing with their backs to the consulate. And the centrist French politician Gabriel Attal has officially declared his candidacy for France's 2027 presidential election. He was a former prime minister under President Macron. BBC World News.
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3: Good morning and welcome to Connections. I'm Joel Edelstein in the studio with Liz Lane, and we've got one of the most important shows I think we've done. The situation that's developed, the threat to American democracy that we are facing now is really, all the words have been used before of unprecedented and so on. But before we get to that, this is a big time for KGNU. Liz, good morning and happy birthday.
7: Good morning, Joel. It's wonderful to be here on this Friday, May 22nd, 2026. KGNU turns 48 years old today. 48 years ago today, Glenn Gerberg went on the air for the very first time. I think we'll hear that clip a few times over the course of the day, but it is an amazing accomplishment and a wonderful privilege to be here today with you.
3: Indeed it is. And we are going to be shutting down our building here on East Walnut in Boulder right after the Connection show, right after our show now. And we'll be broadcasting for the first time from our new building down at 14th Street in downtown Boulder. We're having a ribbon cutting at 1 o'clock this afternoon. You are all invited to that. Boulder's mayor will be there and a whole bunch of other people to open up our new building. Now, our actual transition to that building is going to be over the next couple of months, but today is something really new for us. It's an exciting building in a great location, and the opportunities to become the real media center of downtown Boulder is in front of us now, and we're going to realize that potential as we go from here. Well, the show this morning is one that I'm proud we can do. I don't think you'll find this on the radio dial here in Colorado that we bring you. The NAACP Legal Defense Fund is the leading organization defending Americans against attacks on our fundamental constitutional rights. And we have with us this morning Assistant Counsel of the NAACP LDF, Sarah Rohani, who reports on the fight to defeat policy initiatives and actions of the Trump administration, which seek to eliminate or reduce the political power and influence of people of color in the United States. She is the counsel on the Calais, Louisiana reapportionment case. And that's of critical importance. Liz, do you want to take it up from there?
7: Well, good morning, Sarah. Thank you so much for being with us, and especially at this particularly busy time. Even as we speak, other southern states are taking the opportunity to halt or postpone or reschedule their primaries so that they can create new maps outside of the 10-year census timeframe, which has been traditionally when states have done that. And what we wanted to start with was to ask you and sort of speak for your colleagues at the NAACP, to what extent did you expect the decision in Calais, or to what extent did it realize your worst fears? As we know, this court has been chipping away at the protections of the Voting Rights Act for quite some time. So if you'll start with just the NAACP's, what you expected might happen, and your reaction to what did happen. Sarah?
3: I don't know if you're on mute, Sarah, but we're not hearing you.
8: Hi, good morning.
3: That's better.
7: Good morning, Sarah. Did you hear my question? Perhaps Sarah wants to call in. Oh, there she. Perhaps Sarah wants to call in again. Or re-establish the Zoom link.
3: I think she's back. Are you with us, Sarah?
8: Yes, I have been with you, so apologies if I missed it because it was muted on the other end.
3: I see.
7: So did you hear my question? Good morning, Sarah. It's Liz Lane.
8: Good morning, Liz. No, I didn't. It was muted.
7: Okay, yeah. So first of all, we wanted to thank you so much for making the time to join us this morning at this extraordinarily busy time for the NAACP and all attorneys who are involved in defending civil rights. We wanted to sort of get your take from the inside, from the legal community at the NAACP, what your expectations were with regard to the Calais decision, and how you might have been preparing for it, and what is the game plan right now to respond?
8: Of course, and thank you so much for having me. So I'm Sarah Rohani. I am an attorney with the Legal Defense Fund. I've been fortunate enough to work on our Louisiana redistricting cases from their inception, all the way back when the original maps were passed in 2021.
7: Yep.
8: So when the Supreme Court originally heard this case back in March of 2025, I should go back to the racial gerrymandering claim in particular. So LDF had brought two Section 2 case against Louisiana's congressional map in 2022. We were successful in that litigation at the district court level and at the Fifth Circuit. And following those opinions, and the Supreme Court declined to take the case up at that stage, the Louisiana legislature elected to pass a new map, unlike the legislature in Alabama that had continued to fight it in the courts. So after that map was passed in 2024, there was a racial gerrymandering challenge that was brought by a separate group of plaintiffs. And given that that is a constitutional claim, once we were not victorious with that three-judge panel, that decision was appealed to the Supreme Court. And that is the Calais decision or case at issue currently. And so once we had the argument in March of 2025, it was a very straightforward case. It was a constitutional racial gerrymandering claim, which essentially asked whether or not race predominated in the drawing of the district lines in this specific map. And We were, hopeful but not naive, and we were eagerly waiting for an opinion in up until the last day opinions were issued in June of 2025. And when the court set the case for re-argument, it also, which is itself a unique situation, it also reframed the issue around a question that had not been raised and had not been asked for by the state of Louisiana and had not been litigated at the lower court level. So once that question was reframed, it really was clear that the validity of Section 2 of the Voting Rights Act, which was not at issue, was now going to be center stage. So in our preparations for the litigate for the second round of argument, we had to prepare not only for, the entire body of racial gerrymandering law, but also really prepare to be the sole parties to defend Section 2, because the state of Louisiana on this specific question switched sides. And so it
3: And
8: was now.
3: explain that part, section two.
8: So Section 2 itself was the provision of the law that prohibited discrimination in voting practices based on race, specifically for redistricting. At its core, it was simply about fair representation. It's designed to combat the deliberate cracking and packing of Black communities and other communities of color into electoral districts that are designed to weaken their voting power. So the way that the framework had operated, plaintiffs have to prove several different preconditions. One of which is that the minority community was sufficiently large, was geographically compact enough to form their own majority minority district. And plaintiffs also had to demonstrate that voting was racially polarized, which meant that that the minority community would vote for one candidate and their votes would be consistently blocked by the majority of the electorate in that district. And plaintiffs had to prove that it was race and not party that was driving that, because as we know, in the South, partisan polarization does line up with racial polarization. So these cases had to prove that discrimination was occurring on the basis of race.
3: Well, how do you do that when they coincide?
8: There are, so these Section 2 cases, that's a great question. The Section 2 cases are incredibly expert heavy. So there are many experts that do analyses of racially polarized voting. They do inter-party and intra-party analyses and demonstrate based on a body of electoral results, oftentimes focused on the challenged districts, sometimes with statewide elections, sometimes with presidential elections, to demonstrate that Black candidates or other candidates of color consistently vote one way, and the white community or the majority community consistently vote another way.
3: I mean, if we go back to, I think it was 2013, and the Roberts Court at that time said that the first part of the Voting Rights Act was no longer needed because racism is gone from America, and that we do not have to have districts that previously were using racial discrimination. That they needed to get approval from the court if they were going to change the rules. And the Roberts Court said, well, no, that we don't have to have that approval anymore. It doesn't happen. We elected Barack Obama, so there can't be racism in America. But that has turned out to not be exactly correct.
7: Well, and Joel, that's interesting because I think, and correct me if I'm wrong, Sarah, because you're expert on this, and I am certainly not, but the section of the act that Joel is referencing was developed to allow for federal supervision of districts or states that had been demonstrated to be racist in their map creation or their voting practices or the identification requirements. I mean, a whole slew of reasons. So, and that was meant, of course, to remedy the, decades of Jim Crow laws. Is that correct? That was the what was eliminated in earlier in 2013 was this ability of the federal government of Congress to oversee, supervise, and actually allow for changes in the laws from those states that traditionally had discriminatory election laws.
8: That's absolutely true. It was the gutting of preclearance provision. So it was really the shield of it was Section 5 of the Voting Rights Act, but Section 4 was the one that was ruled unconstitutional. That was the formula used to determine which of these jurisdictions, be it state, local, all types of legislative bodies that had a demonstrated history of racial discrimination had to seek this pre-approval before passing these electoral maps or other election law practices.
7: So the other thing I want to ask you to state for us, Sarah, is, there's been so much written, so much commentary about the impact of this decision, and we have seen states change their maps, and we've seen the outcome of some of those primaries in the last couple of weeks. But the actual holding of the case and what future plaintiffs have to demonstrate going forward, that is really what has changed, right? That challengers to electoral maps, challengers to electoral laws, they have a much higher burden of proof, and actually they have to show that there was some compelling state interest in or that strict scrutiny, so that they must show that there is a compelling interest of the state in undoing this law, which is, commentators have said, the burden that has been created by this case is going to be almost impossible for challengers to meet. So can you simplify that understanding a little bit so we understand what the future ramifications are and the bar to remedies for this in the future?
8: Yes, thank you so much. That was a great question and a great way of phrasing it. So I think interestingly, in this court's opinion, which is disingenuous to say the least, they begin by stating that the Voting Rights Act is a compelling interest because the Supreme Court had previously assumed without decided. So the Voting Rights Act is a compelling state interest, but now the framework, the legal framework that courts had used for decades to assess these claims has what the court claims been modified, but have really just been upended. So I think what we're seeing play out right now is that, and so it's referred to as the Jingles framework, and there were these three preconditions, one of which was that plaintiffs had to provide an illustrative map that basically would have whether that demonstrated the violation. So as part of this quote modification to the Jingles one standard, they've really elevated partisan goals to now a wholesale defense for racism, particularly in the South, which we mentioned racial polarization and political polarization are closely entwined. So now plaintiffs had have to prove that the map that they are arguing dilutes their voting power. The illustrative map that plaintiffs have to present has to maintain that same partisan breakdown as the challenged map. So if one is attempting to prove that their vote is diluted, which means that the candidate that's being elected is not their candidate of choice, they have to now present an illustrative map that keeps that candidate effectively in place. So it's a circular reasoning that really just renders these cases virtually impossible to prove. Of course, there are certain local jurisdictions that utilize nonpartisan elections and other methods that can still function under this framework. But Section 2 cases had always been cases that were, it was a very high burden. It was very difficult to prove and win these cases, but now it's been effectively rendered dead letter law.
7: And yet, in a previous decision by the court, the Russo case, Justice Roberts actually said that these questions of whether a map is a gerrymandered map or is a partisan map, that these are political questions and that they're not justiciable, meaning they're not questions that can be fairly and adequately determined by simply looking at the law. So, I mean, that seems to be, a couple years ago, talking about this very same state, I believe, the view was these are political questions that the court can't answer. And here we are a couple years later, and the court has definitively answered this, not only for now, but for the future.
8: So this is a great segue because I think this case has made it clear that this is not out of the blue. This is part of a decades-long effort to really destroy the promise of equal representation in this country and also in the Reconstruction Amendments. So we were just talking about the 2013 decision that we saw the court gut these preclearance protections, the shield in Shelby County. And then, like you just mentioned, in 2019, we saw them effectively give cover to partisan gerrymandering in Rucho. And now with Calais, this is really the final nail. So this has created the issue that we're seeing in Louisiana passing new maps, Tennessee that just passed a new map, that is effectively utilizing partisan goals as this defense to what is really racial discrimination.
7: And it's okay to have partisan goals in creating your maps, correct? I mean, the court is saying that's okay.
8: I believe the court in Rucho said that it is anti-democratic to have partisan gerrymandering, but it's just simply not a question for them to decide.
7: Right.
3: And what I'm reading, since the court's practice has been to that a decision takes they wait 32 days before it goes into effect. But that the court here very specifically said, no, this goes into effect immediately, and they didn't say, but so that we can affect the
7: 2020,
3: 2026
7: correct.
3: election, and that is exactly what's happened. That this was intentional on the part of the court in order to get the result they want to see in the 2026 election, which is one that reinforces the elimination of people of color from participation in the government of the United States. I mean, they wanted this way, and that's exactly what they're getting as state after state. They not only have gone to reapportioning in this direction, but also is it Tennessee that said, and by the way, we think that black people should not be on committees in our legislatures, so we're kicking them off of the important committees so they can't participate in governing. Is that, do you think that's a correct interpretation of what's going on?
8: Well, I think it's a very important point that you raised about the timing. So it's not only the timing of this merits decision, but it is the timing of that issuance of judgment. It's very rare for the court to not abide by the rules that provide this 30-day period, and that specifically is for the parties to determine whether or not they want to seek re-argument. But the court here, like you stated, even immediately issued judgment very shortly after the opinion, which meant that the district court could then, that the case was now back in the district court's hands, the injunction would be in place, and a new map could effectively go into effect as soon as the legislature would be able to meet and make that happen. And that's what has resulted in the ability of these states to be engaging in this last minute redistricting, really late decade, not mid-decade redistricting, late decade redistricting efforts that we're seeing across the South and potentially in other states as well.
7: And is it also somewhat unusual that this decision was issued at the beginning of May alone, rather than in June when the court issues all of its decisions and then closes for the summer, for the session?
8: It was an interesting timing because we had assumed that if the court in well, that if the decision was to impact the midterm elections, it would have come out earlier. The court is issuing opinions for several months, but the last month is in June, like you stated. So given the timing, there was an impression that perhaps it was not intended to go into effect this cycle, but it was instead issued in the middle of Louisiana's primary election. They were already in the middle of early voting.
7: Right.
8: And it was just issued in the middle of that election. We've seen the results of that in the state of Louisiana, where the governor was on television telling voters that the votes that they would be casting for this election, for these congressional representatives, would be simply discarded, which is just fundamentally anti-democratic, but it is what's happening in the state of Louisiana.
3: I think 46,000 votes have just been thrown out.
8: And it's not solely just the votes that are being discarded. It's the extreme confusion that results in voters going to the polls with an asterisk on their ballot, or there was not even enough time to give adequate notice to voters. So can you, there was no, mailers that were able to be sent out. There was, I think, this understanding that, oh, they would just be told at the polls maybe that this specific election won't matter. But you can imagine for a voter, that's incredibly confusing. Will the other things on the ballot count? How does this work? What does this happen? And this type of voter confusion is just, it's really, it's horrific to put and make that incumbent on the voter themselves when they're going out to the polls to have to engage with this.
7: Sarah, before we get to some possible remedies, some constitutional provisions that might give Congress some room to act if it ever chose to, or if the majority in Congress chose to address this. But I wanted to ask you to just discuss what. First, like, I'm very confused about this timing. I mean, can we assume now that the census results and the timing of the every decade census is no longer, that population is no longer going to be a critical factor in making electoral maps, even though population is central to the math of creating maps. Are we done with the census as sort of the marker of when this happens?
8: I'm not sure if I can answer as the marker of when this happens because, as we're seeing, this is late decade redistricting that's happening in an unprecedented manner. But these states and these jurisdictions will redistrict again the next time the census results come out.
7: I mean, so there wasn't like a statutory mandate. Like the census timing was sort of maybe traditional and not legally mandated. Is that sort of what we can take away from this?
8: The census timing and nothing about the census has been changed by this decision.
7: Right, but we're not doing it every 10 years. It's happening, late. I mean, I guess my question is can we expect that maybe in 2027 or 20 or mid 2028, there might be new maps drawn. I mean, what will be the impetus for states who maybe want to go further or maybe weren't able to get their act together this cycle in time? What will be the impetus? Can they just do this anytime they want or no?
8: Effectively, it seems as though yes, but it's based on, stale data. It's not based on data that's occurring today, or that the reason for the every 10-year redistricting is to have this new data for these population changes, for population shifts to accurately redistrict. But the redistricting that, like Georgia has indicated, they will do for the next term, I believe, will be based on older data.
7: Yeah. And then the other question I have has to do with the requirement, and I believe this is part of the voting rights statute, about like the contiguousness of districts. Like you can make your map however you want, but there's certain basic requirements. You have to have contiguous districts. They have to be like reasonably, the population has to be reasonably centralized. Talk a little bit about that aspect of it. Like this, the example in Tennessee, which took the city of Memphis, which used to be its own district and had a single African American member of Congress representing it, has now been divided up and stretched way. I mean, it might still be contiguous, but what are your and your colleagues' thoughts about the contortions that are available to be made to stay in line with these basic requirements of contiguousness and population centralization, but still moving people around, cutting up districts and putting them in majority white districts?
8: Yes, so like you said, those traditional redistricting principles, contiguity, compactness, those were remained unchanged by this opinion. But we are seeing us revert back to a time before the Voting Rights Act was passed when these splitting up of majority black cities like Memphis and other jurisdictions are being used under the guise of partisanship. And the Supreme Court has stated that that's not justiciable and that partisan goals actually are a defense to racial discrimination. So I think we'll continue to see that type of redistricting, but just under the guise of maximizing partisanship, which has effectively been greenlit by this decision.
7: Thank you for that.
3: Just want to remind people this discussion is coming to you on KGNU FM 88.5 Boulder and KGNU 1390 in Denver. It's just coming up on 9 o'clock. Our phone line, our studio line, if you'd like to raise a question for Sarah Rouhani, is 303-442-4242.
7: It's also KGNU's 48th birthday. So happy birthday to KGNU. And a reminder that we will be celebrating our birthday and also celebrating the opening of KGNU's new media and cultural center at 1720 14th Street today, beginning at 12 noon, all the way up till 7 o'clock. And at 1 o'clock, there'll be a ribbon cutting, and Hazel Miller will be there at 5 o'clock. So be sure to come on down and say hello. We're very pleased to have Sarah Rouhani with us today. She's an attorney with the NAACP. She has worked and argued on this Calais case, which we are talking about, which came down from the court regarding Louisiana's electoral maps and that decision and the weakening and eviscerating, I think is a fair word, of Section 2 of the Voting Rights Act regarding protecting from racial discrimination. That has triggered a raft of changes in states redoing their maps to eliminate black districts from their congressional maps. One thing I wanted to be sure to get to, Rouhani, because it is, you know, it is a grim picture, and as we talked about earlier in the program, the decision will make it more difficult for plaintiffs challenging blatantly discriminatory maps to prevail. But there are some options, there are some remedies perhaps available in the Constitution, and the one that I want to ask you about is the Guarantee Clause, which guarantees, it provides, quote, that the United States shall guarantee to every state in this union a Republican form of government. And Republican is defined to mean some kind of representative democracy with leaders chosen by the people, and number two, no monarchy. So we're going to focus, obviously, on that number one thing. But is it possible, and are there legal theories that perhaps you and your colleagues are developing, even as we speak today, that would challenge this decision, or if not challenge the decision, because there's really no place to go beyond the Supreme Court, but would compel Congress, under its authority, under the Guarantee Clause, to take federal action to ameliorate this situation?
8: Yes. So, of course, the decision still allows intentional discrimination claims to be brought under, you know, Section 2 or under the Constitution. But we saw the Congress act all the way back in the 1980s in response to a case about Section 2 in Mobile versus Bolden that basically made intent a requirement of Section 2 or read intentional discrimination as a requirement into Section 2. They responded by amending the Voting Rights Act and making clear that was not their purpose. That was not the rationale. That's not the underlying motive for Section 2, and that's not required. So with this case, we've basically seen the resurrection of this intent test. And we know, just as it was recognized by Congress in the 80s, these cases are incredibly difficult to prove, and particularly now when partisanship can really just be raised as a defense. So those tools are still available to us. And as you mentioned, Congress could act at any time in enacting a new Voting Rights Act. The John Lewis Voting Rights Advancement Act has been, you know, tried to be pushed through Congress for several years now. And that would not only provide, you know, a resurrection of the Section 2 of the Voting Rights Act, but also provide more protections for minorities in these states. And I think the what you mentioned for on behalf of the lawyers, I think this opinion really made it clear that the promise of a multiracial democracy, which is fundamental to America, they've made it clear that that's not theirs to protect. It really is ours. It's the activists, it's folks in the community, it's the attorneys. The law has always been, or litigation's always been, that last tool in the toolbox.
7: Yeah.
8: It really has been, and it's again now just incumbent on every American to advocate in their communities, advocate in Congress, and really just make it clear that it's our fight. So LDF and other attorneys will keep fighting, as we always have in the courtrooms and the polls. And I think the one positive about this opinion has it has really invigorated all Americans. It's made it clear, I think, to all Americans that it can't be in the hands of the courts to protect these rights. We have to, again, as I think Justice Kagan made it clear in her dissent, this was the result of years of fighting and bloodshed and just so much that went into achieving these protections. And we're now effectively at that same place, if not even further in the past, before the passage even of the Reconstruction Amendments.
3: So we historically, we have expected the Congress to play a role of oversight of the executive branch. And what we have had in the last 10 years is the end of that idea for now anyway, because the Republicans have abandoned that. And we had the courts. Well, we didn't really have the courts, and now we demonstrably see we don't have the courts, that they have gone the way of the Republicans in Congress. And so I guess if we manage to take over the House, to win in November, and the opposition party becomes the majority in the House, how much can they change what's happening through legislation? Of course, I guess legislation to go through would require the Senate as well. What's the most optimistic view that you can take? You're certainly engaged and emerged in this struggle in the courts. From what you see, what can we hope for?
8: Voting had historically been a bipartisan issue. In 2006, the Voting Rights Act, when the Voting Rights Act was last reauthorized, it passed with extreme bipartisan support. Like you mentioned, this is a new phenomenon where it has been made into a partisan divide. It's fundamental to this country and has always been something that, you know, even Congress has prioritized. I think we can hope because the legislative fixes can fix this. Like I stated, we can pass a federal Voting Rights Act that would increase these protections. One other hopeful point in this is the advancement of state voting rights acts that do a similar thing where they elevate the protections, because the federal Voting Rights Act was always a floor, it was not a ceiling. So we have state voting rights acts being passed in states throughout the country, I think most recently in Maryland, and LDF and others have been deeply involved in getting those passed. But when you have the states that are most significantly impacted, like Louisiana, that has not only just a supermajority of anti-voting legislators in the state House and the state Senate, but also at all three levels of the executive branch, those are very difficult things to pass. There's been efforts. There was a bill to pass a state voting rights act in Louisiana. I think what's heartening, in addition to these potential legislative fixes, is that just yesterday there was a hearing on the new maps in Louisiana, and we had individuals waiting over 9 hours to be heard in public testimony. And this is after they had been through tons of procedural hurdles, like the agenda not being announced or the meeting not being announced until late the evening before, the meetings being moved to the smallest possible hearing rooms in the states, in the Senate or in the House, just to exclude the public from being able to participate. But those haven't stopped folks.
7: Wow.
8: Folks are still turning out. It was, I think, 9 hours yesterday, and we had people from all age groups speaking. We had high school students speaking so eloquently and so brilliantly and really speaking to the needs of their communities and making it clear that they won't go down. And for this is a bit of an odd statement to say right now, but they really really won't go down without a fight or without being heard. And I think that's the thing that's giving me the most optimism right now. It's not going to be Congress that's giving me the most optimism, but it really is that no one is taking this sitting down from all age groups.
7: So, Sarah, what you're saying is the hearing yesterday was who held the hearing?
8: This one was in the House Governmental Affairs Committee.
7: And these were just citizens who were wanting to speak in objection to the new map and the interruption of the primary that occurred in their state last week.
8: Yes, and advocating for a map that would accurately represent them and the needs of their communities.
7: Right. So I kind of wonder too how much maybe the egregiousness of this will backfire, maybe among independents, maybe in some of these states. I don't know. I mean, it's fascinating to hear that there was so much opposition in Louisiana to this. I mean, it's very heartening and very uplifting. It's not going to result in an actual change to the map, but presumably the legislators that went ahead and did this had an earful and maybe do have a little bit of anxiety about what the public reaction is going to be to this in November.
8: Yes, at the very least, they did have to sit through and listen to people express their voices. And I think there's even been reporting of some of the behavior of the legislators in response to some of this public commentary that has itself been egregious. But I agree with everything that you said.
7: I wanted to ask you if it's possible that, and or whether Congress could, as part of its authority over elections, which it does have in the Constitution, not only in the Guarantee Clause but in the Elections Clause, could Congress mandate that every state, maybe not because of the time, place, and manner, rule that is conferred on the states. But I'm wondering if the, several states, including Colorado, our maps are drawn up by a commission of individuals that are, not elected officials, presumably as nonpartisan as possible. And I'm wondering what your thoughts are about states that have commissions create maps versus legislatures, and if a congressional mandate that every state have their maps drawn up under the basic principles of contiguity, population, etc., but that each state would have that accomplished by way of a commission versus the different ways that the 50 states handle this.
3: And if the mandate to those commissions, as in the state of Colorado, says that one of their objectives needs to be to create competitive districts.
7: Just wondering what your thoughts are on that, Sarah.
8: Yes, so less a mandate, but more so states could take it upon themselves, like you said, to create these independent commissions. And this has gone to the Supreme Court before with the Arizona Independent Commission, and these are acceptable by the Supreme Court. And they are able, the provision that you just mentioned, the competitive elections or things like that, those are provisions that can be included in these state voting rights acts. So states could not only create those independent commissions, but also create laws that allow plaintiffs to challenge any maps that do not abide by these principles under state law.
3: There was a we're going to go to the phones very quickly. John is waiting to ask a question. But I think that Rachel Maddow did a great series about the fascist challenge to the United States from within back in the late 30s and the early 40s, which involved a lot of members of Congress who are actually literally receiving salaries from the government of Germany, the Nazi government at that time. And how was that dealt with? It was not done by the courts. The courts were a total failure at that point. It was the people of the United States who voted them out of office. And that seems to be where we are right now. And what we're seeing, the House of Representatives has not taken up the bill, the War Powers Act to stop Trump's war in Iran, because the Republicans They don't have the votes now to defeat a the War Powers Act vote if it came up on Iran right now. They don't have enough Republicans who are willing to vote to keep the to stop the Trump administration, so they're not bringing it up. And it seems like the we're looking more like Hungary. We're looking at the manifest corruption has become so great that it's becoming untenable to continue. Now, is that Joel's wishful thinking?
7: I think so.
3: Or are we really seeing that the Trump direction has reached its limit, and that we are going through our normal political processes to stop it? Now, that's not a question for a lawyer, I guess, Sarah, but we would certainly like your take on it as somebody who spends 28 hours a day trying to protect our rights.
8: Yes, so thank you so much. I'll state that the Legal Defense Fund is a nonpartisan organization, so I can't speak to anything partisan, but I can say that I think it's been made clear to a majority of this country that it is, unfortunately, again, incumbent on them to advocate for this change. We can't rely on the courts. We can't rely on other institutions that, and just as an aside, my parents are both Iranian immigrants. And part of the reason I got involved in voting rights work in particular was because what they instilled in me at a young age was that in this country, you could vote and your vote mattered. And in this country, you had a legal framework that protected these rights. And that was what was really special about this country. And so seeing them bear witness to these sort of illusions, I guess, I grew up in America, so I had slightly less of these illusions, but it was a really beautiful illusion that they had and that made them want to move here. Seeing them witness that they don't have these protections in place currently has even motivated them to, as usually apolitical people, join their community organizations, sign up to be election workers, and really do everything that they can as 70 plus year old individuals who were not politically active prior to really create change. And I was always very frustrated as a redistricting attorney in particular when it was always put on the voters to be able to do this, because when your electoral districts are structured in a way where they're telling you that your vote doesn't matter, and then you're telling the voters to vote their way out of it, I think that always was very frustrating for me. And my goal was to be able to reduce these structural barriers. But I'm so heartened by the fact that even though individuals who know that their electoral districts are now structured in a way that's going to be perhaps that diluting and weakening their votes, are still fighting and will still continue to fight. And at the very least, we've seen a reinvigoration of individuals across the country really trying to stand up to these behaviors.
3: And that's Sarah Rohani. She's our guest on Connections this morning, the lead counsel for the NAACP Legal Defense Fund in the Calais case, who's been working. And I know you're in Baton Rouge right now. We really appreciate your finding time to talk with us this morning. We're at 303-442-4242. That's the studio line to ask a question to Sarah. And let's go to John. Good morning, John. You're on KGNU.
9: Yes, thank you. This may end up being more of a comment than a question, but I think that to speak for the listeners of KGNU and those of us who are more than supportive of everything that's being said here, what seems to me to be so important is that we have specific, clear, and accurate information. And this kind of discussion, which is taking place. I had the privilege, I think I might say, of being on the platform committee or chairing it of the Democratic Party here in Boulder in the 1990s. As I recall, I made sure that I had gerrymandering on the platform in three of those elections. The question to me always was, well, it seemed to me that some kind of a commission was the answer. But maybe I could just leave it at that, because I don't want to take up more of the wonderful discussion which is taking place here. I think that just one thing that is that these kind of discussions and this kind of specific, clear, and accurate information does, I think, create a nuanced balance between a kind of a confidence

0: about sort of trying to always think about remedies and action, you know, that can be taken in response to these types of things. I was reading a blog that follows the Supreme Court, and the author suggested that there are some other things that states can do outside of maps. And one of them is offering voters ranked choice voting. And also implementing something called multi-member districts and proportional representation. So ranked choice voting, you know, of course, I think we all understand that. But I'd like you to, if you could, explain what multi-member districts mean and how proportional representation, you know, how taking action on that can dilute the impact of this ruling and these maps, and at least provide some opportunity for fair representation of every voter.
1: Yes, so there has been a lot of efforts, or rather, there's been a lot of really great research, evidence, and articles put forward by legal scholars in this field, and academics in this field. So proportional representation would be a system where, you know, one would elect multiple representatives in each district that's in proportion to the number of people who vote for them. So rather than just a single member district, it would be multiple representatives. And this is a common system in many other countries throughout the world, but in the United States, we obviously, particularly in Congress, have these single member district systems. So while this would require including a change to the Constitution, because the Constitution does, or federal law does require single member districts for Congress,
0: Okay.
1: this could be something that we, you know, that there is a push and effort to advocate for, and there are arguments that these do result in more representative, a more representative democracy rather than, you know, sort of a winner takes all system.
0: So just to expand that idea a little bit more. So instead of District 8 emerging with one representative, District 8 would be able to pick two. Like there would be four or f so does ranked choice voting come into that? Like is ranked choice voting an essential element of creating multi-member districts?
1: I wouldn't say that it's an essential element. I think there are two ways of getting at sort of just a more representative system. So in proportional representation, it would be, you know, the multi-districts are in proportion to the amount of votes. So let's say if there's a 6-seat district, a party's candidate won 51% of the vote, they would be expected to win, let's say, 3 of those 6 seats rather than 100%.
0: Got it. What do you know of states that have, obviously you mentioned that a change of the Constitution is required to do multi-member, but do you have examples of districts or states that have begun to implement some of these alternative means of voting and creating more representation depending on the population?
1: I don't have states, but I know that Australia and there's other countries that have used this and have had it used with success, particularly to increase minority representation in their governing bodies.
0: Right. So more indigenous representation would be possible in a country like Australia under this system.
1: Exactly.
2: We're at 303-442-4242. Jim, welcome to KGNU. You're on the air.
3: Yeah, what about requiring ethics for the members of the Supreme Court so they recuse themselves when they're taking bribes or benefit financially? Also, what about enlarging the number of members on the Supreme Court or having term limits?
0: Great ideas. Yeah,
1: Okay. Great ideas that have, you know, have support and hopefully will be discussed further, as well as one could also enlarge the number of seats in Congress itself. Even bringing in DC as a state or Puerto Rico, you know, all of these would have significant impacts.
0: Right, Washington, D.C. and Puerto Rico. That would certainly be upsetting to the powers that be, those two areas.
2: Jim, thanks for your call. Good morning, Bob. You're on KGNU.
4: Good morning, KGNU. Happy birthday and good luck with your new gigs.
0: Thank you so much, Bob.
4: You have wonderful guests on there. I'm going to change the question somewhat. and this has to do with labor.

0: Right. You have a sponsor, Holland and Hart, who fervently opposes labor. And I have direct experience with him as a union president, business agent, working both for the SEIU and Local 105. With the janitors' strike in Denver, and as a nursing home right here in Boulder. That is Holland and Hart. I won't go into great detail since your program is not specifically about that, but we need to talk about them at some point. They're help with employment law on your show. Yeah. They're there to bust unions. They're union busters. And ACLU might even be familiar with them. But at some point, I hope we can discuss it. I'm sure Robert Lindgren has some knowledge of them from your labor exchange. I'm a friend of old Dennis Kreese.
1: The founding producer of the labor exchange. And since you mentioned Dennis, I spoke with Dennis recently and recorded a brief interview with him talking about KGNU and his experiences here, and that will be aired next week.
0: Yeah, I know Dennis well, and we're both from Pittsburgh.
1: Love that. Thanks a lot for your comment, Bob. I appreciate that.
0: Thank you, and I hope we can discuss this at another time. It is very important.
1: Noted.
0: And
1: thank
0: you. This is a great show today. And Liz, I listened to you on your money show many, many, many times. And Joel, you're great. And your ACLU person is wonderful. Thank you so much.
2: Thank
0: for
2: you,
0: your
2: Bob.
0: Show today.
2: And let me just throw in the origins of the labor exchange. Was founded by a high school student, a prodigy, who was the interim co-news director back in 2002.
1: Nell?
2: Yes, Nell Geiser.
1: Yeah.
2: And I replaced Nell as the interim co-news director
1: when she was 15.
2: Yeah. Well, no, actually, she left KGNU because she went to college.
1: Right.
2: So.
1: Right.
2: We just have about 2 minutes left, Sarah. What are you going to be doing going forward with what the court has handed us?
3: So we are not stopping at LDF. Obviously, we're monitoring all the redistricting sessions that are currently going on. We will be challenging any new maps that dilute the votes of Black voters. We are, you know, bringing claims in other jurisdictions, still potentially under Section 2 of the Voting Rights Act, and other claims, and thinking creatively, not just about, you know, litigation is my field at LDF, but LDF has a really strong policy department and organizing department, and really just a multi-pronged approach to both combat everything that's happening and also proactively be able to address any of these further harms.
1: We thank you so much for your relentless work in such a tough environment. Thanks so much to all of you.
3: Thank you so much. It was a pleasure to speak with you both this morning, and happy birthday as well.
2: Thank you, Sarah. Well, it is coming up on 9:30, and what we're going to do next is conclude Connections. We will be shutting down our East Walnut building for the rest of the day. Our broadcast will be coming from our new building on 14th Street in downtown Boulder. We'll be back here tomorrow morning, though, at East Walnut, and our transition to the new building will take place over a few weeks' time. But for now, thanks so much for listening, and stay tuned to KGNU.
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Here are some highlights from the KGNU Arts and Events calendar for Friday, May 22nd. Viva Theater presents Silent Sky at the Dairy in Boulder tonight at 7. Have I Got a Story for You will be at Kin Studio and Gallery in Boulder tonight at 7. An art workshop, drawing and coloring yantras will take place at the El Dorado Yoga Ashram Saturday from 9 to 3. Cleo Parker Robinson Dance presents Becoming, an evening of transformation, Saturday at 2 and at 6:30. The Air and Space Museum in Denver will hold its May Sensory Friendly Hours starting at 10 Sunday morning. Detailed information on these events and others, plus how to submit your own event, is available when you click the calendars link at kgnu.org.

0: 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You are listening to KGNU FM 88.5 Boulder, KGNU 1390 Denver. I'm Meredith Carson. We are in our brand new studios and broadcasting the very first program from our brand new studios. And maybe you can hear me better now. I was in the wrong mic.
1: Want to tell you what we have been playing in this set. It's a little confusing up here today. First time I've ever set foot in our new studios and learning a new setup and everything. So please forgive any raggedness on this show. We started, as we have done for, 35, 38 years and counting, with the Neville Brothers this morning. From their Treacherous CD, their version of the Mentor Williams classic Drift Away, and went directly to Hot Rise and the Radio Boogie, a song that I prefer to think that they wrote about KGNU. Hot Rise and KGNU were born the very same year, and so they'll be celebrating their 48th anniversary this year as well, if they indeed are still celebrating their anniversaries. We certainly are, and we're thrilled to be in the new studios. We're having a big party this afternoon, starting at noon. Come on by and see all the new stuff. Also in that set from Billy Strings and Molly Tuttle, Nancy Griffith's classic tune, Listen to the Radio. That's from a CD that was a tribute to Nancy Griffith called Celebrating the Music of Nancy Griffith, More Than a Whisper. Warren Zevon with Mohammed's Radio from a 1976 radio broadcast in Amsterdam. Jackson Browne was touring, and he took Zevon out with him when he toured, and that was one of the versions of Mohammed's Radio that came out of that tour. From Iris DeMent's first CD, Infamous Angel, the tune Mama's Opry, about her mother listening to the Opry on the radio as she was growing up. Angus Finnan is a wonderful Canadian who was the executive director at Swallow Hill for a number of years. He's also a wonderful singer and recording artist. From his CD, North Wind, we heard One Hand on the Radio. And then in that set from the fabulous Katie Moffat and her CD, Midnight Radio, we heard the title cut. We are we going to do where?
2: Yeah, let's do
1: okay.
2: It.
1: Bring up the recording of the first. Mm-hmm. This is, and we have done this on our anniversary for many years, in about 15 seconds, the original sign-on for KGNU back in 1978?
2: 5/22/78.
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1: It's one more midnight, and the man is still gone. 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

the fabulous K.D. Lang with Tune Into My Wavelength on KGNU. We are celebrating the very first program from our brand new studios over on 14th Street in Boulder. Pretty soon, everything will be coming to you from this studio, and this is our very first time on the L. K.D. Lang's song is from her CD, Angel with a Lariat. We heard Joni Mitchell in that set with You Turn Me On, I'm a Radio, and from Dave Alvin, a live set he did at Austin City Limits with his tune Border Radio. I'm Meredith Carson. Next up is going to be Joanne Cole and then Ginger Perry. We are sharing this very first Morning Sound Alternative from our brand new studios, and it is so much fun to be in the studio with two queens of my world, I'll tell you what. We're going right back to music now with Radio Girl on KGNU. This is John Hyatt.

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0: Hey, y'all. That was the great Henry Butler. Let's see if I can talk over that. To say that we have some kinks to work out is an understatement of the world, but welcome, welcome, welcome, welcome, learned listener, to the new studio at, for KGNU. Ev, yep. Is this right? This is the board mic right here?
1: Yes, you're talking to the world.
0: That's professionalism around the world. You're listening to KGNU, Boulder, Denver, Fort Collins, Nederland, and around the world at KGNU. My name is Joanne. I am a crony queen of KGNU, and I'm joined in the studio by my fellow crony queen, Ginger Perry. And how about that Meredith Carson, huh? Pushing them buttons like she knew what she was doing. Okay, so we're doing a tag team this morning. We invite you to come by the studios at about, what, noonish, Ev?
1: Noon
0: to 1720 14th Street. It's really quite lovely. Parking is, in our lot, is pretty non-existent at the point, so ride your bike, come on, take the bus, walk on over. If you do drive your car, there's periphery parking. You can find places to park. Here's Tim. Tim, welcome to the new KGNU studios. We're live on air. Come on, talk on this mic if you want. We'll do it bluegrass style. Say hi to everybody.
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2: So wonderful to see you, Ginger, and great to hear Meredith as well. Come on down from noon forward. It's going to be a great day and a great celebration on this 48th anniversary.
0: We're having a party, y'all. Okay. Say a little radio prayer for me that this works without any advertising or weirdness. I'm going to play one of my favorite musicians these days. His name is Kyle Roussel. He's a young piano player from New Orleans, and he is doing, as you hear me play all the time, my favorite Dr. John song called Dorothy, written for Dr. John's mother. This one is live from our sister station in New Orleans, WWOZ. Kyle Roussel, right here on KGNU.

Amazing, right? That's the great Kyle Russell, doing Dorothy by Dr. John, a.k.a. Mac Rimanek. So this next set of music I want to play, I watched this amazing documentary called a.k.a. Doc Pomus. Many of you may know the name Doc Pomus. If you don't, he was a great songwriter and a musician in his own right. So I'm going to start off with the early stuff. But it was a real educational thing for me to really understand his impact on American music, and I highly recommend it. You can stream it on Fandango, whatever that is, but you can stream it for live, and maybe the library has it as well, a.k.a. Doc Pomus. So he began his career, he succumbed to polio when he was about 9-10 years old in Brooklyn, New York, but he started hanging out in the clubs, jazz clubs, blues clubs. And he started singing, and this is him. I'm going to play two by Doc Pomus. This one's called Give It Up, and after that we're going to hear Send in the Doctor right here. Doc Pomus on KGNU.

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2: All right. 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Hey, listen, I got this board mic pegged. So I want to say hi to Mike Tropoulos, who's listening, David P., who's listening, Heidi, who's listening, my good friend Wendy Banyan, who's listening. I can't even read my own writing. I don't know what that is. Oh, Evan Rabbit's listening. And, yeah. And so they all said, hey, your mic's not loud enough. So I've got the mic put all the way up. I'm looking at the levels. I can shout a little bit if you think I should, but please let me know if that's better. And it's DJ at KGNU.org, because we ain't got no phone set up in here, y'all. So DJ at KGNU.org. The last song we heard was the great Dr. John with his dear friend, Doc Pomus, doing Imitation of Love. That's from the Creole Moon, Dr. John. We heard two by Doc Pomus, one called Send in the Doctor. And the first one, I didn't write it down, so I don't know what it was. So, but I'm going to get right back to the music. It is 10:55. You're listening to KGNU, Boulder, Denver, Fort Collins, and around the world at KGNU.org. It's a pleasure and an honor to be here with you, with the queens of KGNU. Mara, thank you so much for that lovely first set. We invite you to come down. Come check it out. It's really quite beautiful. I've done a few walkthroughs because I'm volunteering as a guide at 11:30. So, and this is my first time here. I am gaga because I've drank a lot of coffee, but also because this is really a beautiful station. So I'm focusing on the music of Doc Pomus. And up next I'm going to play, you know, so he went from a performer as a young man, perhaps 19 to 21, something like that. He met this beautiful woman, this beautiful blonde woman, and they were married. She was Swedish from like Connecticut or something. Of course, he was Jewish from Brooklyn. Oh, by the way, his real name was Jerome. I don't know his last name, but Doc Pomus was an alias. And they had this outrageous little wedding. And because of his polio, he couldn't dance. But his wife loved to dance. His new wife loved to dance. And he said, baby, go on out there and you dance. And then he wrote this song, Save the Last Dance for Me, right here on KGNU. This is the Drifters, by the way, who Doc Pomus wrote a lot of music for, featuring Benny King. A huge, as Kinky Freeman would say, financial success for him. Right here on KGNU.

0: I'm bringing that mic up. Someone says that mic. Oh, Neil says that mic is very hot. Neil, I don't know what we're doing here. So we have levels. I'm looking at them. They look pretty normal to me. I want to give a shout out to people who are listening. The wonderful, fabulous, beautiful Vernita and Blake. Kate sent an email in. Greg sent an email. Greg, I believe, said, you must be having some sort of technical or engineering issues there. That's putting it lightly, my love. But look at, we're here. We're people-powered radio, and we're freaking here in a brand-new building at 1720 14th Street. We're inviting you to come by. Hazel Miller's going to be here at 5. We're going to do a
1: ribbon cutting at
0: 1. You won't, with Amy Goodman. You won't want to miss this. So please renew your membership in KGNU, as always. If you've never become a member and you've been listening to us forever, now is the time. We'll have plenty of people to take your money. In that last set of music, it was very brief, but we heard Save the Last Dance for Me by the Drifters, written by Doc Pomus, sung by Benny King, and I'm kind of going off this documentary I saw called AKA Doc Pomus, where Benny King really helped elevate his career as a songwriter. And by the way, he wrote in the Brill Building, which next time I go to New York, that's on my to-do list. Then we heard Ry Cooder, one of my favorites, from Bop to Your Drop, I believe is the name of that CD, doing Little Sister. Doc Pomus wrote that song for Elvis Presley, who had a financial success with that, but I think really Ry Cooder hit it out of the park. And then finally, Jimmy Scott. Yeah, I think we heard something else. Yeah, we did. Something about heaven. When did you leave heaven? Little Jimmy Scott, also very interesting character at the end of Doc Pomus's life. So, yeah, Ginger's up next. Dave is here to take you to Sterling Heights with the Afternoon Sound Alternative. I want to go out with this wonderful piano player again, Mr. Kyle Roussel. He's joined this time with the great Irma Thomas, the soul queen of New Orleans, in case you didn't know. Anything else? Queens? Crone?
2: I believe you have really covered the town.
0: Covered all of it. We invite you to come down to the studio, the new studio at 1720 14th Street. We'll thank everybody who's made KGNU full of life and strong over these 48 years. I get a little emotional. I know Sam will cry at a drop of a dime. Don't let him get on the mic. But it's important, you know, as we always say, now more than ever, but truly now more than ever, when the funding for the Corporation for Public Broadcasting has been cut illegally, I believe. I don't feel bad saying that. Now more than ever, the people must have a voice. So that's it, kids.
1: Amen,
0: amen, sister. Here is the great Irma Thomas and Kyle Roussel doing the Paul Simon song, Bridge Over Troubled Water, right here on KGNU. Yeah, sure.

0: Irma Thomas there.
1: Come on, give me a hug. Just don't touch my tits. Oh, sorry.
0: Thanks to Joanne and Meredith. Could you guys pipe down a little bit? I know it's fun to have a lot of people talking. Anyway, this is Ginger, and we're on KGNU-FM 88.5 Boulder, KGNU 1390 Denver, and we are launching the first show in the new building, in the new studios here at KGNU.
2: I need to see a little bit of you.
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1: We're taking pictures.
0: 7/20/14. Can't calm these people down. They're too excited. Anyway, we're all excited. We're inviting you to the station at noon today, 7/20/14 Street, for a party celebrating the new building, the new studios here at KGNU. Ginger here with you for the next 45 minutes or so. We're going to have good music and good time. We got a party. All my songs are selected for the big

here, and it's just a temporary studio. So we're all doing our best, and thanks for your emails pointing out that the volume, the levels have been off and low and high and everything. We're doing our best. It's Ginger, one of the queens of KGNU. We had a little joke about all of us, Joanne, Meredith, and I, sharing the slot, which we're also honored to do and so proud of the station. And so we had this little funny name for us, the Queens of Morning Sound Alternative. Anyway, hope you can hear me, and you're all invited to the big party today at the station at 1720 14th Street here in Boulder. And best if you can ride your bike or walk or take the bus. Parking is pretty tight, but we welcome you. We hope you'll be here. New studios, new building, and pretty extraordinary. I think you'll be really impressed by the building. Anyway, this is all music celebrating the wonderful KGNU. Ginger here with you until noon, and then the great Dave Ashton will be in the studio.

And it is a happy day here at KGNU. We're celebrating the inauguration of our new building here on 14th Street. It's a combination of many long years of fundraising and getting this building together. Tim Russo has just been incredible in spearheading all of this, and we have a committee that's been helping raise money, and all of you in the community have showed up, and we're just so grateful. I played Oh Happy Day by the Edwin Hawkins Singers to say that it's a happy day, and then before that, Etta James, At Last, because that is what we're excited about, is here being here at last. Good morning to my friend Tracy and their friends, Mindy and Harry, who are listening in Chicago, awaiting their first grandchild. Talk about new beginnings. Having a party, Sam Cooke, that's what we're doing all day today, noon until 7 o'clock. We've got a ribbon cutting at 1 o'clock with Amy Goodman here at the station, and then at 5 o'clock, we've got Hazel Miller coming in, so that's going to be exciting, too. We're doing tours all day. We've got food trucks. We want to show off this beautiful, beautiful building. We had the Queens of the Morning Sound Alternative rotating this morning, Meredith Carson starting us off, as she does just about every Friday morning here at KGNU on the Morning Sound Alternative, and then Joanne, and then me, Ginger Perry, and we're all real excited about all of this.

And that's where we're heard, all around the world. That's Taj Mahal and Keb Mo. I love that song. So upbeat, all around the world. And we're so grateful to all of you that listen to us all around the world and that have supported us all these years. It's 1978. We've been on the air, four different buildings, and lots of great enthusiasm and encouragement from everyone. Not to be hyperbolic, which means exaggerating too much, but you're going to really be amazed by this beautiful building. I mean, it is just so impressive what we have done and how we've done it and who's done it, and all of us together, mostly some shining lights, Tim O and all the staff here, and the committee that was raising money, and some of our big donors. So come on down to 14th Street. It is right across from where the tea house is on 14th Street. Parking is difficult, so make sure you can ride your bike if possible, or walk down here, or take the bus. We heard "People Get Ready" by Aretha Franklin, and "You Don't Knock" by the Grocery Store. That features John Magny. That goes out to my friend Mally, who's from Louisiana. And "Mint Juleps," a song that Joanne Cole turned me on to. "Higher and Higher," one of the fellow queens of KGNU, of the Morning Sound Alternative, ending up with "All Around the World." We're almost ready to turn this over to Dave Ashton, who'll be on in just a few minutes, with just a couple more songs.

0: BBC News with Govinda Gill. Foreign ministers attending a NATO meeting in Sweden are trying to get clarity on US military commitments in Europe after President Trump said he was sending 5,000 troops to Poland. The announcement came after the United States had cancelled a large training exercise in Poland and said it was pulling thousands of troops out of Germany. The shift was welcomed by the NATO Secretary General Mark Rutte, who said the alliance would also discuss the Israeli-US war with Iran.
1: The whole situation with Iran, the Strait of Hormuz, the freedom of navigation at this moment, basically seriously being under threat there, is an issue we will no doubt also touch upon today. I know many of us are very worried about the situation, and I know that many countries have already pre-positioned very important military equipment close to theater. So to see how we collectively can help in the next phase.
0: The Foreign Minister of the Democratic Republic of Congo says the authorities are ramping up efforts to educate communities affected by the Ebola outbreak after angry relatives set fire to a hospital where a family member had died. Health workers had refused to release the body because of potential contamination. Jean Kaseya is the Director General of Africa Centres for Disease Control and Prevention.
2: It's really unfortunate to have a young person who passed on due to this disease. We need to know and we need to make it clear to people that they cannot, when someone passed on, they cannot take the body and do what they were doing in the past. Now we need to have a dignified funeral without touching the body.
0: One of the oldest private universities in Turkey has been closed by decree by President Recep Tayyip Erdogan. Istanbul Bilgi University, which is known for its liberal politics, has been run by the state for the past 8 months, while the company that owns it underwent investigation. Hilkan Boran reports from Istanbul.
3: Long regarded as one of Turkey's leading private universities, it was placed under trustee management after its ownership became the subject of numerous investigations. The status of its more than 20,000 students remains unclear, with Bilgi University students announcing a protest today. Students we've talked to say the campus remains open to them and classes are proceeding either in person or online. One student described the move as shocking and unlawful and said they were determined to protest against it. Another student expressed concern about their living conditions, saying that they might have to move out of their dormitory if left without a college.
0: A human rights group says 28 people were killed in a drone strike earlier this week in Sudan's West Kordofan region. The group said dozens of others were injured. It blamed the Sudanese army for the attack on Tuesday, which hit a busy food market. The army denied this. It said a strike had hit a combat vehicle belonging to the rival paramilitary.

0: protest. The coffee chain launched its Tank Day event on the same day as the anniversary of the Gwangju uprising, where hundreds of people died or were reported missing. Starbucks has apologised and a local chief executive has been sacked. The man who created the slow food movement, Carlo Petrini, has died. He was 76 and had been suffering from prostate cancer. Italy's president said his death left a huge void. Peter Hyatt reports.
1: Carlo Petrini founded Slow Food in 1986 as a protest against McDonald's opening its first fast food burger restaurant in Italy. The movement grew from being a small group of friends to become a network encompassing 160 countries. It reshaped thinking globally on food production and consumption. It prized quality, environmental sustainability, and fair treatment for food producers at a time when mass consumption and globalization threatened traditional practices and biodiversity. Petrini found kindred spirits in Britain's King Charles and the late Pope Francis, to whom he used to send pasta from his own home region.
0: There have been big announcements from the two Manchester football clubs in the English Premier League. Manchester United have named Michael Carrick as their permanent head coach, with Manchester City confirming that their manager, Pep Guardiola, is leaving. In the decade Guardiola was in charge, Manchester City won 20 trophies, including the Champions League. That's the latest world news from the BBC.

Oh yeah. Can you feel it out in Needham now? Out in Route 128 by the power line. It's so exciting there at night, with the pine trees in the dark. It's so cold here in the dark, with 50,000 watts of power. We go by faster miles an hour.

Jonathan Richman and the Modern Lovers right there. A little something called Roadrunner on your afternoon sound alternative, letting you know, hey, we're in the party mode right now, celebrating radio, all the amazing things that flow forth through KGNU out into the rest of the universe. Here we are celebrating our brand new building, and I get to be the first person to walk in and do an afternoon sound alternative. This is a moment I will never forget. Wow, if you don't have it in your plans today to come through and check out the studio, you're doing yourself a little bit of a disservice if you really love this community radio station. We're going to have the ribbon cutting going on outside in about 5 to 10 minutes, really kind of on the countdown for that. And hey, come on by. We're at 1720 14th Street in downtown Boulder, and the ceremonies are just about to begin. Cannot wait. Deep Rock Dave here doing the most up until 3 p.m. started the set with, of course, the Smashing Pumpkins, Today, Today, Today. You know, I wouldn't just play that song. I had to play it for you out there in the KGN universe because we made it. And you know how Jonathan Richman feels. He likes drive around, listen to stuff too. We're going to keep it in a little bit of a radio theme right now. A group you probably never heard, The Members, with a song you probably never heard, just called Radio. There's a big 12-inch 45, a giant single. And these guys seem to be somehow in that ska tradition. And, you know, there's nothing. It's pretty crass commercial play, really, to make a song about the radio in order to hope to be played on the radio. But good job, The Members. This worked.

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1: Hi, I'm Amy Goodman, host of Democracy Now!, thrilled to be coming to both Boulder and Denver Memorial Day weekend for screenings of the new documentary about Democracy Now!, Steal the Story, Please. 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For more information and tickets, go to KGNU.org. Thank you.

Yeah. Oh my gosh, Space for Rent right there, closing out that set on the Afternoon Sound Alternative. You know, that's a special farewell tune to 4700 Walnut Street. If you haven't been by in a long time, there's a big for sale sign out front. If you're looking for a commercial space in a creative shape, that is an amazing place to take a look. Wouldn't you love to take your business to the old home of KGNU? Well, Space for Rent. And I'd love to tell you who the artist of that song was, but the unfortunate fact is that information is on the other side of the record, so you'll have to check the playlist. We're doing this all the way live, all on my vinyl. You know how I get down, guys. This is the basic thing for a Deep Rock Dave Friday Afternoon Sound Alternative. Started that set with just a tune called Radio by the Members. Cool little mod drawing of a radio tower on that 12-inch single. We heard the band Radio 4 off their album Stealing of a Nation, which was about really a concept album about the elections that saw George Bush to power. We heard The Death of American Radio, where they're literally like, how punk is it that they're talking about media consolidation? Thanks, America, Radio 4. You feel our pain. Something you might have been a little more familiar with in there, Queen, their big 1980, what, four hit, 83, the song Radio Gaga off their album The Works. And, you know, that's a little bit in the classic realm, but I feel like we want to hit some classics off starting the Afternoon Sound here today. Band followed that, a 2004 release, this group called Client. That song, just also called Radio, but we heard the Busta Rock Anarchy version off their Radio 12-inch. Thank you, Client. And that's bringing us all the way up to date. The ceremonies are underway down on the parking lot surface here at 1720 14th Street, KGNU's grand opening ribbon cutting is in full swing. And I think the blessing ceremony is proceeding apace. There's a Native American group doing a drum and dance ceremony, and it's so amazing. 100 or more people out gathered in the parking lot. All these tents with different vendors, lots to see, lots to do. Come on through. We're here till 7 p.m. tonight, including a special, like KGNU DJs will be all over the space here, including the rooftop. And tonight's feature presentation is going to be Hazel Miller from KGNU's new performance space. That's all to come here this afternoon. What you've got for now is just little old me. We want to, you know, I always think of KGNU as being a feminist place, a place that centers women's lives. And I feel like, you know, sometimes when the station has a major accomplishment, I say, she did it, you know, or we did it, obviously. But sometimes if I'm, you know, if I'm gendering the station, it's a she. And so I want to play the band Say She, just the first track off of their Cut and Rewind LP. She Who Dares is how they kick off Side A. It's a powerful tune. I feel like we have dared to go big on the investment here in community, in communication, in one another. So let's just celebrate that all day and throughout the Memorial Day, something to remember. She Who Dares.

0: 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A full list of activities can be found at walkandbikemonth.org.
1: 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And we are just here with the dust barely settling in Studio A, KGNU's new home, 1420 14th Street, downtown Boulder. It's a big blowout celebration here this afternoon, all the way through the evening, celebrating all the hard work it took to get here, so much community that came together in order to make this day possible. It's just a celebration of so many people's efforts, all of the funding and just elbow grease, you know, vision, collaboration, cooperation. It's really something special to be part of a day like today. So thank you for being here for the first afternoon sound alternative from KGNU's new station. And it's not like all of the afternoon sounds will be from here starting tomorrow. This is a bit of a one-off for me to celebrate the grand opening, and we are going to still be phasing on into the building. But I'm working with some pretty great equipment here and can't wait until this is an everyday thing. All right, started that set with, of course, Say She Who Dares off their 2024 LP Cut and Rewind, or is it 25? Give yourself some credit, Deep Rock Dave. You up to date? Yeah. Then we played a great oldie, one of my favorite oldies, Today by Tom Scott with the California Dreamers, covering that Jefferson Airplane tune. And that always, you know, kind of gets you choked up in the studio sometimes, really. It's a very emotional tune. We heard the instrumental from Pete Rock to his biggest well-known sound song, They Reminisce Over You. We heard a little replay of the tune, It's a New Day, Skull Snaps, being covered by a group called Ultimate Breaks and Beats out of Germany, doing instrumentals of all the old breakbeat cuts. Then we heard a nice sample-based version, Skull Snaps meets Audible Doctor, for a thing called Backsnap. And I guess it's not too early for me to tell you that you're tuned into KGNU FM 88.5 Boulder, KGNU 1390 Denver, with translators K229 AC Nederland, K254 CH Fort Collins, and K256 CT Denver, Colorado. That is a media empire, and we are rolling out the red carpet at our new Taj Mahal of media, the new media center. Yep, it's all love, seeing so many great people coming through. And I guess just kind of closing out this here, like, hyper focus on today and what that means to me, we're going to close out this, like, radio-centric hour with a tune from Robert Glasper Experiment, right? He had the big breakthrough album Black Radio, and was such a big success for modern Blue Note Records, I want to say in, like, 2011, that they put out this remix EP in 2012. So we're going to hear the tune Black Radio featuring Yasin Bey rhyming, Pete Rock remix. This is another, you know, two Pete Rock joints in 20 minutes. How lucky are you? Keep it locked right here to the K, the G, the N, and the U, and we'd love to see your face in the place. Come on through.
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1: 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This Sunday, identical twin musicians and singers, the Shook Twins, are at Roots Music Project. On May 29th, the Cambodian-American psych rock band Dengue Fever is at Meow Wolf. Looking ahead, the Flatiron Sounds Music Festival returns to the Chautauqua Green on Sunday, June 21st. Wolf Mother celebrates 20 years at the Ogden Theater on June 30th. The Soul Rebel Reggae Fest returns to Levitt Pavilion with Black Uhuru on July 12th. And progressive bluegrass band The Bunch Brothers takes over Boulder Theater on October 15th. 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
2: Yes, gentle listener, you are tuned in to the Afternoon Sound, the inaugural session at the new KGNU studios. Deep Rock Dave here, just having a ball, getting in the mix a little bit more for you on this last set. You know, we had a thematic first set of all things dealing with radio and broadcast, and now we just had some fun in the mix. Started it out, yeah, it seems like a long time ago. Is that true? Wait, no. Look at these records. I talked about these records. Yeah, too many records. All right, started it with a version of The Mexican by Ultimate Breaks and Beats, probably second tune I played from them today. Mixed it in with Organized Confusion and their big tune, Prisoners of War, off the debut album, 1991, sampling, of course, based on The Mexican. Then we played The Mexican, the original, by the classic rock group Babe Ruth, off their album First Base. Yeah, Chico's gotta have his share, and you know this. Got into the Bacow Rhythm and Steel Band, giving you a version of Erykah Badu, The Healer. Erykah herself with the vocal version off 12-inch single, The Healer, produced by Madlib. Close the set with Michael Kiwanuka, You Ain't the Problem, off his Kiwanuka album, and just giving you a nice little toe-tapper there, closing out the set. Gosh, so much activity going on. There's people peeking their heads in, all generations, all stations, some of them with identification. It's kind of hard to see here. I had to move a piece of paper. There's other people coming in. There's so much going on. Hey, what's going on in the patio? There's musicians out there on the, what you call it, parking lot. Appeared to be a poet of some sort at some point. It's all kinds of entertainment options, really. I'm just a piece of the puzzle here this afternoon. There's so much going on at 1720 14th Street here in downtown Boulder. Come through, help us celebrate the ribbon cutting, the grand opening of the KGNU New Media Center, or GNU Media Center. I had hoped and dreamed that we would see Amy Goodman here this afternoon. As we know, Amy is in town. I got to talk to her for half an hour, totally unexpectedly, yesterday on Metro. And the song that I'm going to play you next is, you will recognize this if you've ever listened to KGNU on a weekday at 7 a.m. You will know this song by the band Incognito, the tune Need to Know, released in 1992. And this thing plays on KGNU more than anything, but you only get a few seconds of it every day. And today we are going to get the full entire tune, Need to Know, kind of a message in there. When it comes to Democracy Now!, let me say no more.

0: Ladies and gentlemen, good evening. Tonight is a very special occasion to share a story. I'm going to tell you the story of Mr. President. Ladies and gentlemen, I beg your attention. I'm talking about Mr. President. Mr. President. Mr. President. Mr. President was adored. Why did people give him attention? Love and adulation? I don't know. I wondered. One day, Mr. President took the elevator. He saw his reflection and he stayed motionless, struck by his loveliness. The elevator's door slammed back and killed Mr. President. Mr. President. Mr. President.
1: There is always a story, and there is always a storyteller. One who must make a choice, whether to tell the tale with truth as his only objective, or to inject falsities and withhold knowledge for personal motives. For lifetimes, we've been force-fed false stories of our identities by storytellers who seek to see us divided, discouraged, and defeated.

never sought to audition for. We were roped into realities that were planned long before our thoughts were ever formed. A red line drawn boldly around the perimeters they intended for us to go. And no further than that red line should we have ever known. But we wipe it away and create for ourselves a blank page, a clean slate, clear of any limitations or boxes, watching as the sun goes down on tired narratives. New life is breathed into older relatives as the next generation proudly claims their heritage. And I do not say this with arrogance, but my bloodline is not comparative. For it is the sweet songs of my mother that I have inherited, and the unwavering courage of my sisters who refuse to be dispirited. The promise of future daughters reaching success is unmerited as harmful cycles go unrepeated, and your expectations unthinkably exceeded, for we truly are.

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1: Yes, yes, you are tuned to your community radio station, the K, the G, the N, the U, Boulder, Denver, celebrating our birthday. Every May 22nd, we always give it up out of love for all the amazing community members who put KGNU together in the first place, worked just really hard to make sure that this would be here. And here we are. That was 1978. Here we are 48 years later, celebrating 48 years on the air today. And there's no better way for us to celebrate such a momentous occasion than the grand opening ribbon cutting of KGNU's new Boulder studios downtown on 14th Street, just off of Arapaho, 1720 14th. And I believe the ribbon has just been cut, and that Democracy Now!'s Amy Goodman has been part of the whole shebang. I think that I called her here when I played her theme song by Incognito, starting that set, the song Need to Know, you hear every morning, weekday morning, 7 a.m. on KGNU as the DN theme song. We heard a little a cappella thing called Mr. President from a house music artist, Martin Solveig. Just a little spoken word thing there for you. And another spoken word piece, the artist named Infinity Song gave us Undefeated off of Music for the Movement Part 1 compilation LP put together in 2020 in support of Black Lives Matter. We had to follow that with a good political tune. This guy, Reginald Omas Mahmoud IV, hit us with his song, Stand Strong, The Revolutionary's Position. Close the set with Dub Narcotic Sound System off their debut album, Boot Party. They just reissued this couple record store days ago on K Records out of Olympia, Washington. We heard Super Dub Narcotic. That's a tune I used to be able to check on Radio 1190. Back when I was all on that AM, driving around, doing deliveries, driving trucks and everything. And some people want to know how I got the name Deep Rock Dave. And I was given that name by the DJs of Radio 1190 while driving around and calling them and bugging them on the phone. So I don't see we have a phone in here today, but we do have the email, dj@kgnu.org. You could let me know how you feel about today's show as we proceed forward. Being that Amy Goodman is here, you know, I have people in my life that, A, can't listen to Democracy Now! At all. It's too much reality. It's overwhelming, and it starts their days in a negative way. That's their choice. B, take all day to listen to Democracy Now! In small segments, taking one story at a bite-sized time. And to me, that is just such an incredible way to consume your day's news. Because let's face it, it's an uphill battle right now. So many communities targeted from the top down. And therefore, I'm going to play something about ecological problems, right? We're in a very dry time here in Colorado, driest year on record, despite the rain in the past week. Thankfully, it's not raining now and everybody's outside at KGNU's parking lot. But we're going to hit you off with my man, Chuck, the great late Charles Bradley and the Menahan Street Band, coming at you on Daptone Records. This was Charles Bradley's breakthrough album, No Time for Dreaming. The other big tune on it, big single that is just known as The World, parenthetically titled, is Going Up in Flames. We'll hit the instrumental, then we'll hit the vocal, then we'll figure something else out, and then you'll come on down and visit us here. It's a party, y'all. Happy birthday, KGNU.

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2: Yes, yes, gentle listeners, you are here for KGNU's inaugural broadcast from our brand new facilities, downtown Boulder, all up in the mix. Party people are really starting to fill in now. Yeah, a lot of hubbub, a lot of activity. This place is large. There are going to be DJs upstairs on the patio, DJs outstairs, outside, that is, in the parking lot, I believe. Some of your favorite KGNU DJs, Aaron Stereo and Cal Huss among them. Not sure who all is might be playing, but thanks for being here right now for the Afternoon Sound Alternative. 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We're celebrating Radio Week, which we do every year, commemorating KGNU's birthday of May 22nd. So yeah, we turned 48 today at 10 a.m. and here we are in this 49th year, and you know, it feels 49 years young, you know what I mean? I'm up in here playing that original technology that was probably a big part of KGNU 49 years ago. Vinyl getting in the mix, but maybe playing you some stuff that you know, you're hearing in a different way. Let you know how we started that set, Charles Bradley, with the instrumental and then vocal versions of The World is Going Up in Flames. Oh, man, that was smoking. Had to kind of break it down a little bit, as in, like, you know, hit the brakes. Something from a dude, Tom Robinson, getting to be one of my theme songs, a tune called Atmospherics. Listen to the radio. Might find its way into my whole 80s greatest. We heard the group Tab 2 from 1995, I want to say, No Flagman Ahead. We heard the After Hours mix of that. And, you know, that's just kind of to say, yeah, we're in some uncharted waters here at the new building, and that's exciting. There's maybe No Flagman Ahead. Jeanne, of course, known for their big tune, Hey Mr. DJ. We heard this other single off that same debut LP, the tune Vibe. Just letting you know, we're trying to set this whole area off with a good vibe. Heard the instrumental of Faith Evans, Love Like This. And then DJ Evil D with a Hot 97 blend that I can't even describe. That totally pitched up, chipmunked vocal over at Ill Beat. That was just from Brooklyn's own DJ Evil D of the Beat Miners. Had the chance to check out the Beat Miners on Record Store Day. So shout out to Recollect Records, the proprietor Austin Matthews, always bringing in some cool hip hop. And he doesn't have to do that. You know, he doesn't charge. It's just a community thing and doing it out of the love of the music and this culture, this vinyl culture that we hold down, you know, with both hands. No question. Okay, I do have a question. What's next? Feels kind of weird not to have any tickets to give away to you guys. I won't lie. I mean, typically I love getting into the whole live situation. But, hey, we do that 5 days a week, 7 days a week on KGNU. We're giving away tickets. Today we're just hoping you'll come down and join us at our ribbon cutting and grand opening at 1720 14th Street here in Boulder. Amy Goodman is in the house hanging out like the regular person that she is. So happy that she bopped into the studio. Guys, my life is complete. I'm walking on a cloud. And what's going to be the soundtrack for that now? Oh, yeah. My man, Coach Amaya. So we all missed the Native American blessing of the building. And I guess I got to just try and, you know, get that one back right quick. Coach Amaya, the title track to his All My Relations LP. And, yeah, you know, we'll see where else the final hour takes us. We're in uncharted waters. I don't know what I'm fixing to play. All the good stuff already happened. You can turn it off. It's cool.

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2: Yes, yes, y'all. Thanks for joining us here on the Afternoon Sound Alternative. Happy Friday, everybody. It's just about 2:30. You know, that means the school bell is ringing. It's time for you to press send on that final email and get the weekend started. You know, join us here down at KGNU at 1720 14th Street in Boulder. We're hanging out till 7 o'clock with an action-packed lineup. I see musicians trundling what appears to be a big, giant cello up to... We have an elevator here. It's so wild. There's so many modern amenities. And music's getting set up upstairs. I think the fun has just begun. This Afternoon Sound has been just such a journey for me. So I'm going to catch you up on what it was that I played that last set. Started with Coach Amaya, with All My Relations. Coach Amaya, member of all of the big Daptone records, like bands like Antibales and Dap Kings, all these things. We heard the funk band from Detroit, Will Sessions, covering Nas Represent. DJ Panda One putting a beat under an entire Sly Stone song, then putting it on a 12-inch record, calling it Panda Meets Sly 99. But that was just that remixed version of Thankful and Thoughtful. We heard Mean Machine, Grand Mixer DST, with two of the members of The Last Poets in 1984, update of a 70s Last Poet classic. We heard the band Sky in there with the song High. Hit you with an instrumental version of that from Rappin' Fote. That song, Where's the Party? I wasn't sure if I could play the vocal on that or not. I don't know if it's nasty or not. I have to come back to that one. Yeah, we played a Birthday Party from Grandmaster Flash and the Furious Five just for KGNU, just turning, 48 today, and close the set, as I often like to do, with Paul and the Tall Trees, Don't Stay Silent, off the Truth to Power LP. Because, guys, you're like, wait a minute, he just said he was ended the set. Yeah, no, I am. I'm about to tap out. Because just when I told you I didn't know what I was going to do for the rest of the hour, my collaborator shows up, Jubé Powers.
3: And he doesn't know what he's going to do for the rest of the hour either.
2: He doesn't know what he's going to do, but he's still tagging me out, which is so much appreciated at this moment in time, because I done shot my shot, folks. You got the best. We can save the rest and instead give you a little bit of a look at that funky Neapolitan when the brothers get together and put it down. And, Jubé Powers, What do you have? Words of advice or warning?
3: Words of advice.
2: Or warning.
3: Yeah, possibly a completely different vibe from what the master was playing. Shout out to Deep Rock Day from the Beatbox Days all day.
2: All right, y'all. Keep it locked and come on over. Work week's done. Start out that weekend. Join us.

0: those of you just joining us, Buckwheat is dead. How did he die? Let's take a look at the video thing.
1: Buckwheat dead. 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

0: of you just joining us, Buckwheat is dead. 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Let's take a look at the video clip.
1: Buckwheat dead. America mourns.
2: The name of this tune is the Funky Drummer.

0: Yes, yes, y'all. That is going to about do it for us here on the Afternoon Sound Alternative. Having so much fun right about now. KGNU birthday party. Make sure you come through. Check us out because this is the place to be. It's a packed house. Got entertainment all throughout the rest of the afternoon and evening till 7 o'clock. Hey, so you got to make sure to come through. Come on, have we not convinced you? Yo, everybody's here right now. If you're in Boulder, you're not on your way over here, you're making a mistake. Want to give a big shout out to my dude Jube Powers coming through, dropping some Godfather on y'all to get us up to the afternoon headlines coming up at 2:55 p.m. 3 o'clock, stay tuned for Metro Arts. And just wanted to spend this last 1 minute of the Afternoon Sound Alternative to let you know that this is all thanks to the KGNU volunteers, the listener members, the voters of Boulder who kept the bond issue alive after the renovation of the Dairy Center for the Performing Arts. The voters said, no, let's not retire the bond. Let's keep it going and let's enable KGNU to grow up, out, and fulfill its destiny as a community center. So, hey, we're right here in the beating heart of Boulder. Cannot wait to see all of the many things that happen at this building. But this is the first day of a whole new era, and we are just saying happy birthday, one and all. Thank you to the entire KGNU community, volunteers, board members, staff people, listener supporters, community partners, and even those of y'all out there that ain't too sure. Peace.
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2: The Colorado Rapid Response Network, or CORN, reported what they called an active ICE raid yesterday morning in southeast Denver. At 11:45 a.m., CORN said immigration agents were spotted in two pickup trucks near West Alaska Place and South Hazel Street. They later reported that ICE left the area and that CORN confirmers ensured no one was detained. The Colorado Rapid Response Network is a coalition of Colorado organizations that runs a statewide ICE activity hotline and trains volunteers to spot and confirm ICE and de-escalate ICE incidents. In the last 3 days, they have reported confirmed ICE sightings in Denver, Grand Junction, and Colorado Springs. One of those resulted in a detainment. ICE detained a man in Colorado Springs on Tuesday. Yesterday, public interest organizations filed a petition with the Colorado Public Utilities Commission, or PUC, seeking intervention in Xcel Energy's proposed tariff for data centers and other large load customers. Xcel announced the tariff in April, after orders from the PUC. The tariff is aimed at ensuring new data centers pay their way and that other utility customers don't get hit with the costs. Consumer advocates say it is a step in the right direction. Rewiring America and Southwest Energy Efficiency Project are the two organizations that filed the petition. They say they hope to ensure the PUC adopts the strongest possible protections for residential utility customers to prevent electricity cost increases and minimize data centers' harmful impacts to the grid, while ensuring that load growth supports affordability, reliability, and Colorado's clean energy transition. The groups who are being represented by Earth Justice also said that with the Colorado legislature's postponement of legislation placing guardrails on data centers, it is even more important for the PUC to take meaningful action in the proceeding. The Boulder Public Library District Board of Trustees voted unanimously this week to recognize an employee union. The employees announced their efforts to unionize in October. In November 2022, Boulder County voters voted to form the library district funded by a property tax increase. Formerly, the library system was funded by the city through city sales taxes. Under the old system, workers had the protection of the Boulder Municipal Employee Association. Under the new district, there is no such protection. In June 2023, Colorado passed the Protections for Public Workers Act, which establishes rights for Colorado employees of quasi-governmental entities like hospitals, universities, public schools, and special districts like the library to organize. In December, library employee Rachel Garfield Levine explained to KGNU that union efforts didn't stem from any grievance. Rather, employees wanted a mechanism in place to protect the benefits they currently have.
3: This is an amazing place to work. We are an amazing library system, and we want to stay that way in so many ways. And a great way to get fantastic staff is to be a library district that offers that fantastic protection, that assurance that these things that you're getting now, you will continue to get.
2: The next step in the process will be contract negotiations between union leaders and the Board of Trustees.

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1: Welcome to Metro Arts. I'm your host, Veronica Straitlingo. Coming up on the show today on After Image, film critic Michael Casey reviews the new documentary, Steal This Story, Please, playing in Boulder and Denver. He also talks about the new star-packed film, The Sheep Detectives. All that coming up, plus the Metro Arts calendar. But first, this weekend, Viva Theater in Boulder kicks off their production of Lauren Gunderson's Silent Sky at the Dairy Arts Center in Boulder. Shows are weekends through June 7th. And earlier, I spoke to Abby Wright, the artistic director for Viva Theater, about it. Now, for folks who are unfamiliar with Viva Theater Company, can you tell us a bit about the company, the work that you do, and bringing Silent Sky to life?
2: Viva Theater was founded 25 years ago by a group of older actors who were really tired of not getting cast in shows or being cast as someone's demented grandfather or horny grandmother. So they wanted to work in roles and not be shut out from doing theater after they turned 60. We have refined our message to say Viva Theater is community theater. It is by, and it is for older adults. So that's the basic premise of it. But we are a community theater, which means people don't get paid. They volunteer many, many hours of time to put these shows on, especially at the Dairy. And we love performing at the Dairy because it's completely accessible for our audiences, meaning they can get in and out easily. There's all kinds of ways they accommodate people with some of the disabilities related to aging. Now, my mission has been to really show that older actors have it, right? We did a production of Our Town last year. Now, Our Town is mostly done in high schools because it has a lot of people in the cast. It's difficult to put on professionally because it'd be expensive. So here we are, community theater, and we do it with people. I think the youngest person in the cast was 52, and the oldest person in the cast was 95. The difference with Our Town, when you're doing with older people rather than kids, is that older people have decades and decades of experience of living on this planet. And the works like Thornton Wilder's play become far more resonant when you have those kinds of actors on stage. And it doesn't matter if they're 70 years old and playing a 16-year-old boy. Most people just, they kind of sign on to the magic of theater, and it's completely believable to them that this person in front of them is actually 16 years old, even though he has gray hair. So that's been a really wonderful thing to carry forward for this community. Now, Silent Sky, we chose to do that play for several reasons, and one was practical. We could only get the Carson Theater in the Derry, which is small. It's really hard to pack in a very large cast. We don't generally have the capacity to build elaborate sets or do elaborate tech and things like that. So this play relies on really good acting. And it's also, I guess you could say, it's well suited to a bolder audience from the bolder perspective, the Buddhist perspective, that it how can I say this? It shows that we are just a very tiny part of an immense cosmos, and everything is constantly changing. And as humans, we need to take ourselves out of the center of that universe and find our place in that huge cosmos. And it's another, theater is an extraordinary art because it's so ephemeral. And again, that's the Buddhist perspective of impermanence. And once we do this, we'll have 10 performances, it's gone, and it only lives in our memory. And so that's a beautiful thing. It's a true story about what's now called the Harvard computers. So in the 19th century, when photography was first developed, there were some pioneers who started taking photographs of the night sky using telescopes. But then, so they have all these pictures of the sky with lots of very, very tiny dots on them, then needed to interpret it. What are these stars? How far away are they? What's their magnitude? What's their brightness? All these kinds of questions. So in the Harvard Observatory had the largest telescope in the world at that point. And they had a lot of these photographic plates, and they did not have the vast endowments that they have now. But they began to hire people to interpret these plates. And then fairly soon, they began to find that women were probably better suited or had more patience, so the story goes, with this very minute, tedious work. And also, there were a lot of highly educated women out there coming from the women's colleges who couldn't get work, couldn't get jobs, except for teaching. So it was a wonderful mix of the time, the technology, and the people that were able to fulfill it. So Silent Sky focuses on the story of one of the Harvard computers. Her name was Henrietta Leavitt, and she had graduated from Radcliffe in math, and she was hired to be one of the computers to interpret the plates. And she was driven by those great questions that she talks about in the play. It's like, who are we? Why are we here? And especially, where are we in the universe? Nobody could really answer that. Aside from all of the old beliefs were starting to fade away. And then Einstein comes along in 1905, and he completely blows up the Newtonian universe. So she persisted and persisted and persisted, and eventually discovered a pattern in stars that blink called the Cepheids or pulsing stars. And it changed everything because once there was a pattern, then mathematics could be applied to it, and other astronomers began to figure out how distant the stars are in their own galaxy. And then, lo and behold, they discovered the Milky Way was not the universe. It's just a galaxy in a universe of billions of stars. So her work was foundational to the astronomers that came after her, very specifically Hubble, who was able to calculate all kinds of distances, all using her work. So, yeah, the story about women and persistence and.
1: The science of the piece is absolutely astounding, but the personal story of Henrietta Leavitt is also really, really compelling. It makes for a beautiful story, and I'm curious why Viva Theater decided to tell this story in the unique way that you do.
2: We have some really good actors, is one reason. And I want to continue to stretch them. So they're in roles that allow them to really grow as creative beings. That's one reason. Lon Gunderson's plays are excellent, they're very talky. So that's a bit of a challenge, is how you can bring these relationships between the people on stage on in alive. The other reason is in this particular play, there are four very strong women's roles and one man role. And as you undoubtedly know, Joan Parker is playing the role of Peter Shaw, who is an astronomer who works with Henrietta Leavitt. And he's been wonderful to have around because he can explain the science to us. But for the actors, it's also it's a story about women who are working in a workplace and what those relationships are. What do they sacrifice in order to be at work? How do they struggle with low pay? How it's not a it's not a fantasy as a lot of theater shows are with different stereotype characters. All of these are very real people, and the three main astronomers, Henrietta Leavitt, Annie Cannon, and Wilhelmina Fleming, are all based on actual extremely accomplished women. And it's really a pleasure to work on something like that. How do you bring these women to life? How do you show the reality of working in these extremely tedious jobs of discovery, which is science, but still maintain humor and perspective and just their general level of life, and also grow as people over the years? So it's just, I mean, all the plays that I try to choose, I want to find plays that are meaningful for people, not ones where they're demeaning to older people, like forget about it. We're not going to do anything like that. Like the typical shows where the Uncle Anderson, you can't forget where he put his life, or that kind of a thing, or people are just constantly sick or senile. We're not going to do those. So we look for challenging, creative plays that have strong roles for women.
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3: 4, 3, 2, 1.
1: Michael Casey, let's talk movies. Premiering at the Bodecker at the Dairy Arts Center, as well as the C Film Center in Denver, is a new documentary about Amy Goodman. It's Steal This Story, Please.
3: Yeah, and this is a fantastic documentary about Amy Goodman and all the work that she's been doing throughout her entire career, which is this independently funded investigative journalism. The idea is that she is going to bring the voice to the voiceless. She's going to go just about anywhere she can to find these stories. There is not a whole lot of fluff in this movie because there's not a lot of fluff in Goodman's work. And I feel like this is one of those documentaries, and they should say that the documentarians here are Carl Dean and Tia Lesson, and they do a really great job with Goodman, because you could make this documentary a hagiography. This could be about Goodman's work, and it could really lionize everything that she's done. But I don't think Goodman really would have let them do that. So you end up watching her go from country to country, scene to scene, whether she's in the recording booth and are doing radio, or whether she's doing her her news broadcast show, or whether she's just on the street, she's always looking for the story. And there's a very telling moment in about the third act of this documentary where it's at the Republican National Convention, and inside it's just a bunch of old white dudes getting together, all very happy that they're going to nominate and elect Donald Trump. And outside the convention is our protests, and these protests are getting very active, and the police are bringing a lot of violence to these protests, and people are getting arrested, and Goodman is among the people, and she's trying to get the story here, and she's trying to figure out what's going on, and she gets arrested at one point. And during all of this is this convention of just a bunch of wealthy people sitting in this one building, just, you know, yucking it up. And at one point, Goodman does get to talk to Katie Couric, who is kind of the anchor of the news journalism of all of this. And she says, are you going to cover what's going out on the street? And Katie Couric's response is, yes, we're aware of what's going on the street, but, you know, there's a lot of people in here that people want to profile and talk to and stuff. And maybe she's speaking for herself. Maybe Couric is speaking for her, you know, her companies or whatever, the people who are like paying for everything. But there's a real sense there that the mainstream media is really interested in the celebrity aspect of the news, whereas Goodman is very interested in the what is going on in the streets aspect of the news. And that's really what the whole crux of Steal the Story Please is about, is like Goodman is not precious about any of these stories. If the mainstream media wants to take anything that she's done, whether it's about climate change, about systemic oppression, whether it's about government corruption, whether it's about covering war zones, if they want to take that, they want to steal it wholesale and give it to the widest possible audience, that all the better. She doesn't need the authorship to it. She's just in it for the exposure of what's going on in this world and trying to make this world a better place. And it is so fantastic. And you're with her on this quest that you just cannot believe that someone is so dedicated to this. You do not learn a whole lot about Goodman. You get a little bit about growing up in Long Island. You get a little bit about her maternal ancestry that stretches back to the Ukraine, and you get a little bit about her Judaism and going to Israel when she was younger to like visit family or whatever. But that's really it. You don't get a whole lot of her personal life. You don't get like who she loves or who she has loved. What books does she read? What movies does she like? None of that's there, because Goodman herself probably wouldn't put that in any of her stories, because even those details can really blush out a picture of a profile of a person, they can also really get in the way of what the story that the reporter is trying to tell and the story that Goodman is trying to tell, the same one that Deal and Lesson are trying to tell. And that is, we need people like Goodman out there to really get what's actually going on, to help the helpless, and to inform those of us who really want to know what's happening just underneath the surface. And like, why there's kind of, everyone's asking, why is the world the way it is? What's happening? How did it come to this? Well, Goodman knows, because she's been there this entire time. And there's her thoughts and like expertise of like journalism and reporting are just threaded throughout this documentary so well. When they get to covering war zones, she's talking about how if you're in a reporter in a war zone, you're embedded with troops, and those troops are responsible for keeping you alive. So naturally, the reporter has this affinity to the soldiers, because they're the persons responsible for their safety, from getting them from one place to the other. And you get caught up in the thrill of combat and all this excitement and the adrenaline of war, and that you cannot help but feel some sort of like rah-rah to it. Whereas if you cover it from a distance, if you're covering it on the phone, talking to people, reading news reports, seeing what's coming out, seeing what's being covered on the media, You have a much different approach to these things. And Lesson and Deal do a great job of cutting together all of these different footages from like CNN and MSNBC and Fox News of these reporters embedded. And the way they talk about war is so different than the way Goodman talks about war. And it's Goodman, the way Goodman talks about anything is so different than the way anyone else is talking about it. And it's not even just the manipulation of the information coming out, which is a thing that, you know, happens a lot on certain cable networks. It's not just the, like, the intentional manipulation, but it's just the emotional rapture that people can get caught up in these moments that can really cover up what's really happening. There's like 9/11 is a huge component of this documentary, partly because Goodman was in the Democracy Now's offices were right there. But like, they talk about all of the news media of like the New York Times and the cable news networks and the local networks and how they covered 9/11 and how they just glossed over certain things like the toxins that were part of the clouds of dust that was coming when the buildings came down, how that was just glossed over as if, oh no, we've tested it, it's fine. And how much of that was, you know, manipulated by the Bush administration to try and give people the sense of, oh, we're just gonna go back to work and everything's gonna be fine and everything. And like Goodman and her team, they got into it. They knew that there was something was amiss there and they needed to get into it. It is a great documentary. I think you're really gonna like it, especially KG and you listeners. There's actually going to be a lot of different ways that you can either see this movie over this weekend or even participate in this movie a little bit, because KG and you is hosting special screenings and meetings and Q&As with Goodman as like fundraisers going on. So this is gonna be happening this weekend, both at the Dairy Arts Center in Boulder and at the C Film Center down in Denver. There are going to be multiple shows. Some of them are already sold out. Some of them you can still buy tickets to the fundraising reception where you do get to meet Goodman. Some of them you can see the screening and go to Q&As. There's all different kinds there. You can go to just kgnu.org, and at the top you're going to see a little icon of Steal the Story, Please. Click on that. It'll give you all the breakdown of the information. You can also go to the Denver Film webpage for that, denverfilm.eventive.org, for the screenings that have been added now. They've actually, some of them have sold out, so they're adding more as we speak. That's going to be your most up-to-date there. Or you go to thedairy.org, which is also going to show you all the different screenings that they're going to be doing and whether or not they're connected to fundraisers or if it's just the movie and if it's sold out or not. This is a good one. This is a one you really want to check out, and this is the weekend to do it. So it's Steal This Story, Please. Check it out.
1: Well, Michael Casey, now out from Amazon MGM Studios is a brand new kind of star-packed film that seems to be a bit of a roller coaster. It's called The Sheep Detectives.
3: Yes, and this is one of those movies that if you haven't heard of it, that's, you know, no shade on you. This wasn't a hugely advertised movie, but it has gendered a lot of goodwill and like talking points from people who have seen this movie, because it's a really great movie. And it's a movie that's kind of hard to sell because it's got talking sheep in it. It's got talking animals in it, but it's a murder mystery. It's really quite funny in that aspect. This is based off of a novel from 2005 called Three Bags Full from Leonine Swan. It was written as a screenplay by Craig Mazin and then directed by Kyle Balda. And the screen, I want to give some real props to Mazin, because this screenplay here is perfect. This is one of those stories that's so well constructed, you cannot believe how great it is as you're actually watching it. So the story here is that Hugh Jackman plays a shepherd by the name of George Hardy. And he is a loner. He's a crank. He lives completely on his own in a caravan, and I imagine

every night he sits down and he reads them murder mysteries. And, you know, it's sweet and it's fun. But of course, the sheep themselves are in, you know, they're ingesting all of this information and they love the stories and they want to get to the plot. And the sheep talk to each other. Now, when they talk to each other, they speak in English. When they're talking from like a human's perspective, they're just baaing like normal sheep, which is very funny in a lot of scenes where you have two sheep conversing and then they're baaing at humans. And the humans are like, what are you talking about? They're very confused why a sheep is talking to them. It's not like the Lassie, where Lassie will run up and like bark at whomever and they can somehow intuit this immense amount of detail from just a couple of barks. The human characters here are not as bright. What happens though is that George is murdered and there are several suspects in the town that could benefit from this, whether it is an estranged daughter or a long lost son that could benefit from George's discovery of sheep husbandry, or it could be a couple of different people in town, whether or not they were colleagues at one point that had a falling out, or whether or not they were in opposition to each other business-wise. There's a lot of different characters, and it's like Knives Out. It's like the, you know, like the Mrs. Marple stories, where like you've assembled all of these characters together. Everyone has a reason. Everyone has a motive. And the idea is that you have to solve, like go through them one by one until you figure out who it is. And the persons who is doing it one by one are the sheep in this case. The main sheep here is Lily. She's the smartest sheep of them all. She's voiced by Julia Louis-Dreyfus. And everyone looks up to her and will do anything Lily does. And Lily figured out all the stories and she starts to have a good idea of what might have happened to George, but she also has a lot of doubt. And part of that doubt is because there is a winter sheep who is literally like a black sheep, voiced by Bryan Cranston, who is not the all-knowing sheep, but he's certainly someone who knows more about the world than the sheep that live in this idyllic farm. He knows that these sheep have been raised for their wool and not for their flesh. He knows that George was a really good guy and that he, you know, was a vegetarian and he just really believed that he loved animals very much, and that the rest of the humans in the town are not that case. He also has a moment where he explains human customs and culture to the other sheep. And as they're walking past the church, he explains he breaks down the Trinity in sheep form of God, Son, and the Holy Spirit perfectly. And it's so smart and it's so witty and it's so just like quick. You don't even realize how smart and witty it is because it just kind of flies by. And that's really what this script is about. It's like, it is a very smart, engaging piece of work here. There's a lot of, there's a pretty strong criticism of people essentially who do not want to engage with the world as it is. And like, you know, as many people say, if you are blindly follow along with others and you believe so-and-so, that you're just another sheep. And so that gets played in the fact that these are sheep and they have this ability to forget anything that is unpleasant. And so by doing that, you not only erase the unpleasant memory, but you also erase a lot of the knowledge that you've accrued through that unpleasantness. It also makes you skittish of going around places, which is something that, you know, our winter sheep here, Sebastian, voiced by Bryan Cranston, never really has to encounter because he knows what the world is. And he's that old grizzled man who's going to tell you the voice upon high. Now, if you look at the poster, you see a bunch of cute sheep. You see Hugh Jackman, the name, the Sheep Detectives. One of them's holding a magnifying glass. It looks cute. It looks family friendly. It is, but it's not light. This is not like a whimsy movie. It has death in it. It obviously it's a murder mystery, but it also has a lot on its mind about, you know, culture, about, you know, the way people behave with one another, the way people backstab one another, the way that sometimes money usurps all kinds of decorum from a person and like can turn us against our better angels. It even gets into this idea of, you know, like the collective and like what is more important, like the truth or just keeping everyone happy. It's a very sharp screenplay. It's a very fun screenplay. It's a very emotional screenplay. I cannot tell you, like, this is, I love reading people's reviews of movies that, you know, especially if they're a really good review. But the number of people who have mentioned that this is a movie that brought them to tears is hilarious because it is. It is a very touching movie. It reminded me of Babe in a lot of different ways. And it's, I mean, because it's got talking animals, but what it's pulling on, the thread that it really wants to pull on here
is a lot more than just meets the eye, and it lingers with you for a long time. It also has a really great moment where they do unveil the actual killer,

0: and they kind of construct how the murder happened, and it all makes perfect sense. And it's got one of those, that's one of the pleasures of a murder mystery, is that there's a construction to it that's not accidental, it's not haphazard, everything has a purpose to it, everything has intent. And same thing with the entirety of the story, like nothing here feels like it's just fat, like it's just hanging off, it's just extra. Everything seems to work like clockwork with one another. There are no extra pieces. It's all really, really well done. It is out now in theaters. It's through AMGM Studios, which is owned by Amazon these days. But it is doing some really good business. So if you get a chance, you want to go see this one in the theater, you're going to have a grand time. You can take the whole family. There's nothing that bad about it. But if you think that it's just a kid's movie, it's not. It's so much more than that. It's The Sheep Detectives.
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5: I'm Laura. And this is Laura Flanders and Friends. Welcome.
13: I don't think you can have democratic socialism without organized workers demanding more and creating democracy. I think of labor unions, for all of their faults as well, existing labor unions, these are the largest democratic organizations that almost anybody in this country has any experience with.
14: Without active, central participation by working people and the organizations that represent them. Unfortunately, we don't have parties, mass parties in this country that represent working people. We don't win. Or it's a coin toss whether we do.
15: The U.S. is changing in ways that are leaving many people afraid. So what could improve the chances of rebalancing power among the branches of U.S. government and advancing that multiracial democracy that so many still want? The answer is worker organizing, say my guests, Alex Hahn and Tasso Ramos. When we look at the history of U-turns from democratic backsliding to democratic revival, the success rate generally is about 50%, Ramos told me. Where there is active, vibrant union participation, well, then the odds go up to over 80%. So what is holding labor back? In early May of this year, I sat down with Ramos and Hahn at a conference on the subject of working class politics in an age of authoritarianism that was held at the City University of New York School of Labor and Urban Studies in New York City. Tasso Ramos is a leading expert on the U.S. right and longtime former executive director of Political Research Associates. He now serves as senior advisor to Future Currents, a strategic planning group of social and economic justice leaders. Alex Hahn has spent a lot of his life in the labor movement as an organizer and elected president of a large Chicago local. But in 2023, he became executive director of In These Times, the long-running Chicago-based progressive magazine. In the wake of mass layoffs and the abduction of Kilmer Abrego Garcia, a union member wrongly deported to El Salvador, who, after a massive outcry, was returned to the U.S. by the Trump administration, but is still being held in prison, I asked, can enough workers come together effectively enough to make a difference? Here's Alex Hahn and Tasso Ramos.
8: I'm very excited to be sitting with two very special people, people with an extraordinary sense of both history and this moment, Tasso Ramos and Alex Hahn. I'm going to start by just asking each of you to introduce yourselves to our audience. Who are you? What do you do? Alex.
13: My name is Alex Hahn. I'm currently executive director of In These Times magazine, a longtime magazine of social movements and fights for economic justice based in Chicago. Spent most of the last 20 years as a union organizer and union officer.
8: And what about you, Tasso?
9: I'm Tasso Ramos. For the last 18 years, I ran a national organization called Political Research Associates. It's a research and strategy center that studies supremacist and far-right movements in order to support social justice organizations and movements to compete and win in the face of accelerating authoritarianism. And just the past couple of months, I'm working as a senior advisor to a group called Future Currents and doing much the same work, but increasingly with national mass-based organizations.
8: Well, so let's talk about your sense of where we're at. How would you describe the situation that, in which we find ourselves right now?
9: So in drawing on the work of a Hungarian sociologist who's been popularized by M. Gessen's work, if we think of three stages of authoritarian acceleration, authoritarian attempt, breakthrough, and consolidation, we've experienced multiple attempts in the United States, most famously or notoriously January 6th. We are past attempt. We're in breakthrough. And my assessment is we probably have between 12 and 18 months at the most to try to stop, to forestall authoritarian consolidation, the conditions under which any honest person would say that we are functioning under an autocracy, under an authoritarian regime. We're in the midst of a coup. Actually, we're in the midst of two coups. The coup that many of us prepared for, right? The authoritarian bloc represented by MAGA with Christian nationalists and libertarians and sectors of the business community and the Christian right being its largest player, who galvanized around the project of Project 2025 and a few other pieces, set of policy prescriptions and a strategy to concentrate power in the executive branch and to negate the power of checks and balances from the legislative and the judicial. I think the coup that we did not prepare for was the force accelerator that most people experience as Doge. It's the Musk and Peter Thiel and Mark Andreessen set of actors who are not only lending their support to that, but who have a different end game. They're not so much interested in a strong state through which to advance authoritarian and a pro-business or policies or merely to enrich themselves, although they are enriching themselves. They are not interested in the nation state system. They're interested in wringing the profits out of the public sector, and they're interested in accelerating the demise of civilian governance altogether. They're not interested in a state that mediates between corporate titans like themselves, oligarchs like themselves, and everyday people and workers. They want to cut out the middleman. They're interested in forms of direct corporate domination and rule. And so both of those coups are unfolding in real time, and they're both in cooperation and in competition and tension with each other.
8: I'm seeing a lot of people in the streets and a lot of people wondering what their marching orders are, like what exactly to do. Can you just talk a bit about what you're seeing, where you are living and where you're acting and what it signifies to you? Because it's not as if there isn't energy of resistance there. But as you've pointed out, it's not organized. And one has to wonder, well, why at this point?
13: Yeah. What are the actual practical applications of protests? It's about how do we tie these things together to real, you know, practical applications in the context of May Day. You know, we saw in Philadelphia, civil disobedience action as a part of it in support of hotel workers, where you had, you know, Bernie Sanders been barnstorming the country, speaking to tens of thousands of people. He spoke at the May Day rally. At the same time, the president of the Philadelphia Central Labor Council took a rest with hotel workers during that action to protest. So we start to see a bit of how we can bring into alignment big numbers of people with, I think, real immediate and tangible goals.
15: Yeah.
9: I think there's fairly sophisticated local organizing going on. Where I think there is a vacuum of leadership that meets this moment is nationally. We don't have a national resistance party who's telling us what time it is and is actually moving into action. And the reflexes of many national networks and organizations were built for a different moment, a different period of contestation with the right and with the state than we're in now. And so much of that infrastructure has been built to rally folks around a particular set of policy solutions to grievances. Well, the courts are not going to save us. Congress is not going to save us. It's not going to be able to advance a robust policy initiative. So what's required in this period of contestation are a different set of fights with power that most of our movements and organizations weren't built for. And so we're in this in-between moment where there's enormous energy, there's enormous engagement in the streets, and there's a failure of imagination and of containers of leadership to direct that in ways that can be effective in building power.
8: I really want to hone in on that. And I'm hearing you describe a scenario that I recognize, too, of a certain kind of activism in the streets, you might say, of protest, perhaps in the 80s, early 90s, resisting U.S. imperialism internationally, fighting for health care for people with AIDS and others. Gradually, I'm hearing you say we saw liberal and left organizations focus more on advocacy of legislation and law work, legal work. Are you saying that has left us in a bad place as progressives?
9: I'm saying it's insufficient to the moment. And so we have to recognize that we're in a different conjuncture. There's a level of consolidation of authoritarian power, which is very strong and moving very quickly. By some measures, the rate of democratic backsliding in the United States right now has no contemporary parallel. If we look at other cases of the rise of authoritarian parties, it's happening very fast in the United States. And there's still a lot of denialism in the United States about what's here. There's still a lot of, I think, false hope that a reversal could be achieved in the midterms, for instance. I think contestation in the midterms will be very important. It's not going to reverse this. We're entering a phase of contest in the United States where the analogs we should be looking for and at for lessons are much closer to the mass rallies in Belarus or in Poland, or the construction of the United Democratic Front in South Africa to defeat the apartheid regime. And those aren't policy coalitions. Those are coalitions that align cross-class and cross-ideology from many different sectors of society to withdraw support for the regime. So mass non-cooperation, we have to turn our attention away from what are the ways that we fought for policy gains over the last several decades and learn from our own history, abolition movement, civil rights movement, early rainbow period, and many examples abroad for what does it take? What are the conditions that produce successful reversals or U-turns, right, from authoritarian consolidation into a possibility of democratic renewal?
8: Now, we're talking about authoritarian consolidation, but I would also like the two of you to respond to the election results, which some at least interpreted as showing that there was a working class, growing working class base of multiracial people for the Trump agenda, at least as they understood it. Were they just wrong?
13: Yeah, I mean, I think that's undeniable. Like the results of the election, in a lot of ways, we do have a divided country where partisanship reflects a set of different cultural questions. That's the reality. There is no kind of like magic bullet that is going to change that or shift it. It's also that the changes in political coalition, electoral coalition, these things are not gigantic shifts. These are gradual changes that can be changed, that can be pushed back in different ways. I do think something that's been in my mind is really thinking about how do we actually interpret and analyze what a victory is and what a victory isn't? And how we think about the ways that are not going to be traditionally satisfying are the ways that we're going to actually be able to push this kind of authoritarian rise back.
8: So elaborate on that just a little.
13: I think about the kind of like list of policies, and actually Project 2025 is a perfect distillation of here is the utility of your list. Are you going to campaign on this list of policies? No. You are going to identify the wedges that drive your political opposition apart. And so as people who are very engaged in politics day to day, we are not normal everyday people.
8: Right.
13: And so the kind of like changes and shifts of mindset that regular everyday voters, especially those who show up every 4 years in a presidential election, those are not like deeply felt beliefs. There is this contestation for a chunk of the electorate. There's contestation for a chunk of people who have dropped out of the electorate. There's a contestation for people who have not come into the electorate yet. And I think that's really what we have to think about.
10: This is Laura Flanders and friends. Laura's guests are Tarso Ramos, a longtime right-wing analyst, and Alex Hahn, a former labor union organizer. Laura sat down with them in May at a conference on labor in the age of authoritarian politics held at the CUNY School of Labor and Urban Studies in New York. Together, they explore how workers and their allies are confronting authoritarianism and building power from the ground up. Hahn is currently the executive director of the long-running progressive publication In These Times, and Ramos is a senior advisor with Political Research Associates and a senior fellow at Future Currents, a strategic hub for social and economic justice leaders. You can check out our related episode on the labor movement against fascism, which featured worker organizers and labor educators from that conference. All the information is at lauraflanders.org. While you're there, please take a moment to subscribe to our newsletter to receive information on all of our web exclusives, including the full uncut conversation from today's show and more. The discussion continues, but first here's Holding On to Life by Omar, featuring Ledisi from Omar's album Brighter the Day, released on BBE Music, Impressive Collective.

0: Trump certainly benefits from a mass base. There's probably a consolidated 40 million person block in the United States, which is pro-authoritarian, believes that the exercise of political violence is totally legitimate to accomplish their goals. And then he had benefited from a global phenomenon of the crisis of legitimacy of the economic and political order. And ruling parties around the world took hits. And that's far-right parties like the BJP, the Hindu fascist party that governs India, to neoliberal parties like Macron in France, sending that country into political crisis in terms of a governing coalition. And Trump benefited from that. There was a certain level of throw the bums out, right, that really helped Trump in that period of time. So to Alex's earlier point, a 40% approval, rate in falling is nothing to build a lasting regime around. Well, there are a couple of problems then. There are a couple of directions that that could go. I think that's exactly right. And those numbers are going to fall, and they're going to fall, including because of the economic destabilization that the Trump regime is causing. And I think we're only beginning really to feel the ripple effects of the supply chain issues, right, and the mass firings and dislocations that are going to touch every corner of this country and every constituency, regardless of whom they voted for at the top of the presidential ticket. And those are going to create tremendous organizing opportunities for us. They're also going to create incredible incentives for repression. And I think we have to believe the regime is willing to exercise extraordinary repression in order to hang on to power. And so there are going to be lots of opportunities to politicize and mobilize people. And there's going to be a very difficult set of organizing conditions under which to do that work. Both of those things are true. And so when I take that insight and I apply it then to the question of how do we build, I think to examples like the United Democratic Front in South Africa. There was a negative coalition, and it was massive. And there were parts of the business community that joined that, not because they were interested in racial equality, because they came to the conclusion that apartheid was bad for business. And at the same time, you had the Freedom Charter. And it was not produced by a few wonks, right, and the policy wonks in a back room someplace. 50,000 organizers fanned out across a country much smaller than the United States, right? So the density of that, and they collected people's ideas and they produced a vision statement, not a list of policies, but a vision statement about how they were going to improve the lives of everybody in that country if apartheid was defeated. You have to have a positive vision, but then you had a mass no coalition that brought together people who in many cases were antagonists. They were fighting each other. That kind of orientation is outside the lived experience of most of the people in this country who are actually responsible for leading organizations. And we're going to have to learn. We're going to have to socialize those lessons in order to advance into a different period and modality of power building in the United States.
1: Well, is that why you're here at a labor conference, looking for that kind of thinking and organizing?
0: I'll tell you, one of the reasons I'm at a labor conference is when we look at the history of U-turns from democratic backsliding to democratic revival, the success rate is about 50%. Now, that's not terrible. That means there's hope. But that's a coin toss. That's a coin toss. Where there's active, vibrant union participation, the odds go up to about 80, the low 80s%. Without active, central participation by working people in the organizations that represent them. Unfortunately, we don't have parties, mass parties in this country that represent working people. We don't win. Or it's a coin toss whether we do. And so I'm interested in winning.
1: In these times, focuses heavily on labor. Is this why?
2: I mean, I don't think you can have democratic socialism without organized workers demanding more and creating democracy. I think of labor unions, for all of their faults as well, existing labor unions, these are the largest democratic organizations that almost anybody in this country has any experience with. And organizations where you elect your leaders, where you decide on those policies, where you have to work with, you don't self-select who's in the union.
0: That's right.
2: It's whoever works in a given place. I've thought about the centrality of Kilmar Abrego Garcia's union membership in kind of lifting up that story, right?
1: A sheet metal worker who was deported,
2: who was abducted to El Salvador. And I don't think the kind of response would be that sustained were this not a union member. And so that tradition of mutual aid and solidarity, as much as in some places, you know, there are those traditions have been a bit worn out. I think those are things that can be re-energized. It was so inspiring to me when I saw a video from the National Association of Building Trades Unions, saw the president say, we have to bring our brother back. And you saw everybody in the room stand up and cheer.
1: Well, I want to go exactly there and close perhaps with thinking about where those moments might be in front of us or even visible today. I think of Grace Paley's book, I think was Extraordinary Changes at the Last Minute. I mean, extraordinary things can happen quickly. And I think of Chicago, when the explosion of organizing by Chicago teachers hit the national consciousness, it was like a surprise from no place. But obviously for people who were in Chicago, this work had been going on for many years. So one of the questions I have for you, Alex, is what tendrils are you following? What surprises, perhaps, are you anticipating? What are you looking out for? And what could people be thinking of as perhaps turning points in this narrative?
2: You have all of these different union members who are bargaining contracts over the next several years. I actually think some of the interesting places are going to be where workers are in motion and organizing, and where that can kind of sync up with some of the existing contract and potential strike activity over the next several years. You mentioned the Chicago Teachers Union. That's a project that doesn't happen without a democratic bottom-up movement inside that union, creating change, changing the leadership, and putting them on a fighting footing. We've seen over the last several years, new leadership in the UAW really revitalized that union. You know, my eye is also on where are the unions that occupy critical places where change is really possible internally.
1: We did learn during the COVID pandemic that the international supply chains are fragile, vulnerable, and none more so, it seems to me, than some of the tech supply chains that are backing this vision of the tech bros whom you described. I mean, are there new points of leverage, perhaps, in their dependence on technology that is not going to really be able to sustain itself on this planet?
0: Well, we've seen some of those wedges driven already. We've seen the open fights between the tech, the far right tech oligarchs, for instance, and some of the initial wing of DOJ that wanted to go in a different direction. We saw it on tariffs. We've seen it on visas. We've seen it on other things that the tech industry in the United States, the Silicon Valley tech bros in particular, rely upon for their business models. A good example is Musk's exposure in China. His largest factory in the world is in China. He's not interested in these tariffs. We also have the contradiction between the far-right populists and these tech oligarch elitists, and they are elitists. Musk infamously gave the Nazi salute after Trump's election, and shortly after at CPAC, Steve Bannon gave the same salute. That wasn't in solidarity. That was competitive. Bannon was saying, no, you're not of the people. We're the people. And so there are these incredible tensions within that coalition that we don't even necessarily have to exploit. They exist, and it's an unstable proposition. So I do think that there are opportunities to isolate some of the tech oligarchs. We've seen that with Musk and the Tesla takebacks. Mark Andreessen is attempting to raise the largest ever capitalization, VC capitalization for big tech AI, including Musk's AI, of $22 billion right now. And so there are opportunities to interfere with that process. And another very prominent example are these mass firings of federal workers and new labor formations that are emerging out of that set of fights. The Federal Unionist Network is a really important one. These are people all over the country. In many cases, high concentrations in states that went for Trump. And there are many federal workers who really did not see themselves as militant or particularly political in their work through their unions. Many of them are disallowed from striking and so forth. There is the real potential that Trump and DOJ and the rest of them have poked a sleeping bear, because now you have tens and hundreds of thousands of workers who are angry. And they're angry not only because of the tax on them individually, but because they're public servants and they believe in the services that they're providing. They believe in providing Medicaid and Medicare, right? They believe in providing occupational safety and health. They believe in keeping our kids from being poisoned by the mass, that mass food industry and all of these things. So I do think that there is tremendous energy, not all of which is being expressed on the streets yet. And so we are moving into a period of increased disruption by the regime, of the economy, of politics, of every institution, from universities to businesses, right, to media. But we're also moving into a period of mass dissatisfaction with those disruptions. I think it's going to be a very hot summer.
1: So last question, how do each of you stop from getting numb? I think when it comes to Trumpism, it's been with us for so long now that one almost begins to just feel this again. You have that, I can't believe he did. Well, of course I can't believe. And this, as Becky Pringle said, that one of the weapons of authoritarianism is not just demeaning and disparaging, but also the depression and despair that people feel. So labor organizing requires that you constantly remain angry at the boss. How do you keep your ire up?
2: There's a real hunger, and not just from the usual suspects, right? I remember going out, you know, to the hands-off rally in downtown Chicago on April 5th, and just being awash in tens of thousands of people who I didn't know. And there are so many instances, I think, of all of these times where I've shown up at a protest and I know every single person there. And when that happens, I know we're not winning.
0: We're losing.
2: I love to read quotes from the Bernie and AOC rallies of people saying, I didn't vote for Bernie. I don't even really like him, but he's out here doing something, so I'm going to go show up. People are in motion. They need leadership and direction and strategy. And that is a much better situation to be in than one where people feel demobilized much more broadly.
0: I do believe that there is a anti-authoritarian and pro-democracy majority. And so that's an incredible opportunity to build the containers that allow it to behave as a majority and to win on the basis of that. I think back to other really challenging phases in American history. I think about the abolitionist movement, right? And I liken our challenge in this period to that. We not only need to defeat, as they did, slavery, we need to usher in a new progressive period of possibility, right? Out of the defeat of slavery, we get the first experiments in multiracial democracy in the history of the United States with Reconstruction. Same with the long civil rights movement. It not only eviscerates legal white supremacy and the white monopoly on political power, it ushers in a fundamentally new period that redefines the meaning of citizenship. Who gets to be a citizen? To whom is government responsible? Indeed, who has the right to govern in this country? Completely changed by that. Here we are in another very difficult cycle where our job is not only, not a small task, to defeat authoritarianism and fascism in the US and its tentacles around the globe, but to do it in a way that builds momentum to usher in a new cycle of progressive politics in society that wins a multiracial, feminist, and worker-centered democracy that we would want to live in and we would want our descendants to live in. And that's a big job. It happens that it's come up on our watch. And so we have to just get to it in any way we can.
1: I think I heard marching orders. Tasso Ramos, Alex Hahn, thank you so much for being here.
0: Thank you, Laura, for all you do.
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1: Hi, I'm Amy Goodman, host of Democracy Now!, thrilled to be coming to both Boulder and Denver Memorial Day weekend for screenings of the new documentary about Democracy Now!, Steal the Story, Please. 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
3: From Futuro Media and PRX, it's Latino USA. I'm Maria Hinojosa. Today, here's a question. What is American art? I head to this year's Whitney Biennial to find out. And American art, it's much larger than you think.
4: To resist colonizing forces, Maria, you have to be in shape. You know this, right? Yeah, you have to be in shape.
3: Nearly 2 years after the death of Johnny Canales, we revisit the origins and legacy of Tejano music through his work.
5: He was not only a migrant worker, he was a musician, he was a hustler, he was bilingual, he was a very loving, kind person. And once he reached a sort of level where he could have a platform, all he did was bring other people in.
3: All this coming up on Latino USA. Stay with us. No te vayas.
6: BBC News with Eileen McHugh. The World Health Organization has upgraded its risk for Ebola in the Democratic Republic of the Congo to very high. Its Director General, Tedros Adhanom Ghebreyesus, told a news conference the risk in the wider region is high, but the global risk remains low.
7: So far, 82 cases have been confirmed in DRC, with 7 confirmed deaths. But we know the epidemic in DRC is much larger. There are now almost 750 suspected cases and 177 suspected deaths.
6: Dr. Tedros said it was crucial to build trust. He was speaking after angry relatives set fire to a hospital after health workers had refused to release the body of a patient because of the risk of contamination. Kevin Warsh has been sworn in as the new chair of the US Federal Reserve. At a ceremony at the White House, President Trump said he wanted Mr. Warsh to be totally independent before urging him to let the economy boom.
8: I fully expect that with the greatest Fed chairs before him, Kevin will safeguard the Fed's integrity. They'll make their own decisions and hopefully make them well, but they'll be listening to Kevin all the way. I really believe that. Even if they're from a somewhat different persuasion, they're going to be listening to him out of respect, because everybody respects him.
6: The president has repeatedly put pressure on the central bank to cut interest rates and often ridiculed the previous chair, Jerome Powell. Conflicting accounts have emerged of a Ukrainian attack on a building in a Russian-occupied part of eastern Ukraine. Russia said it was a student dormitory, with President Putin condemning strikes that, he said, had killed 6 people and wounded another 39. But Ukraine's military said it was being used by the Russian military. Danny Eberhard has more details.
9: Russian state media have published video footage of a building in Starobielsk in Russian-occupied Luhansk that Moscow says was being used as a student dormitory. The footage shows rescuers clearing rubble. It also shows a partial view of a young person in a stretcher. But there's nothing conclusive to back up the Russian account that young people aged 14 to 18 were sleeping in the building. Ukraine's military rejects Russian claims that it had struck a civilian target. It said it attacked a building in the Starobielsk area that was being used as the headquarters of a specialized Russian military unit.
6: Danny Eberhard reporting. 7 Western countries have condemned Israel's construction of settlements in the occupied West Bank. They also urged Israel to investigate reports of violence by settlers and the Israeli armed forces. They say Israel's policies are imperiling the prospects for a two-state solution. Settlement expansion and settler violence are at record highs. Previous such calls have done little to change Israeli government positions. BBC News. Demonstrators in Cuba have protested outside the US embassy in support of the former Cuban president Raul Castro. The United States charged him with murder this week over the shooting down of two US aircraft 30 years ago when he was defense minister. Will Grant reports from the capital, Havana.
10: From dawn, supporters of the Cuban Revolution gathered outside the US Embassy in Havana in defiant mood to reject the murder charge recently brought against their former president, Raul Castro. The 94-year-old ex-Cuban leader wasn't present for the event himself, but his hand-picked successor, Miguel Díaz-Canel, led the support for him, as numerous speakers denounced what they see as a politically motivated pretext for a US invasion.
6: Slovenia's parliament has voted in favour of making the nationalist leader Janez Janša prime minister. The outgoing liberal prime minister, Robert Golob, announced last month that he had failed to form a government after a narrow victory in elections in March. Janez Janša, who has previously served three terms, managed to form a coalition with centre-right parties. The head of the global bank, Standard Chartered, has apologised for remarks he made about artificial intelligence replacing lower-value human capital. Bill Winters made the comments as the bank announced it was cutting nearly 8,000 jobs. He said his remarks had been taken out of context. State officials in Balochistan are investigating the theft of more than 400 prize sheep from a government-affiliated livestock farm. Staff said the sheep, premium caracals, were seized by a group of armed men on motorbikes. Pelts from caracal lambs are prized for their tight, velvety, rippled waves and sheen. Known as Persian lamb, they're classed as luxury fur and are highly lucrative. Officials say the animals were kept for research. BBC News.
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0: Welcome to Latino USA. I'm Maria Hinojosa. What does it mean to call a piece of art American?
1: That is the question that I ask myself every day when I come into this museum.
0: I'm walking through the galleries of the Whitney Museum of American Art in New York City with Marcela Guerrero.
2: I am the curator at the Whitney Museum of American Art.
0: Marcela is the first ever Latina senior curator at the Whitney.
2: I am who I am. I'm a Puerto Rican woman, a Latina woman in this field, but I'm also a curator.
0: It's a quiet morning as she tours me around before the museum opens. She's showing me one of the most closely watched art shows in the world, the Whitney Biennial. It's launched the careers of some of the most well-known artists in the U.S., people like Georgia O'Keeffe and Jackson Pollock.
2: The Biennial is known for taking over the two main floors of the museum. This is our largest floor, 17,000 square feet, plus the sixth floor, plus the eighth floor.
0: And every 2 years, the Whitney Biennial attempts something that feels almost impossible. Select artists who they believe capture the current moment in the United States.
2: So you get to invite artists, and I find, as a curator of this museum, that to be such a rich playground.
0: The prestigious American Art Show began in 1932, and since then, every 2 years, and throughout the decades, quote-unquote, America has been interpreted in many ways at the biennial, but mostly by white men. Until now. This year, Marcela has a seat at the table.
2: My co-curator, Drew Sawyer, and I, when we started thinking about what kind of mark we could leave with this biennial, we were very interested in this idea of how would we define American art, or even America.
0: So can we talk a little bit about how you understand it? I mean, you are from Puerto Rico. Clue us into your Latina, Puerto Rican, curatorial Whitney brain.
2: As a Puerto Rican, I feel a bit of an outsider to this concept of American art, but because of the history of colonization in Puerto Rico, I think that is part and parcel and purview of American art, to tell these bigger narratives.
0: So that question of which pieces of art get to be called American art feels especially urgent during this biennial.
2: Because if you think of America as the geopolitical borders of the United States, then you're going to encounter one definition. But if you think about the histories of colonization within this country and outside, histories of intervention, of occupation, military occupation, then your definition of America becomes even more global. We have several artists in the biennial who have no connection. They were not born in the U.S. They were not raised or live even in this country. For instance, we have on the sixth floor, Aziz Hazara. He was born in Afghanistan, lives in Berlin. And so we have upstairs these photographs that he extracted from night vision goggles left by the Americans and found in black markets like the Bush Bazaar. His work is about bringing and making visible all the remnants of power left by the Americans, by the Russians, by NATO, where you can see the landscape of Afghanistan with these green, toxic neon tinges, also kind of purple colors, turning a landscape that is very familiar to him as an Afghani into a military landscape.
0: 16 of the 56 artists in this year's biennial are Latino or Latina. For Marcela, the representation matters most when artists are free to tell radically different kinds of stories.
2: Of all the Latino artists in this show, some of them are touching on aspects that relate to their Latino identity very clearly, very specifically, and some that don't or choose not to show that side of them. And I think that is the real test, right, to when a museum has embraced the different groups that make up the United States, when then you're not using them to prove one single point, but you are welcoming them to tell a variety, a plethora of stories. That's when you are really starting to show the rich tapestry of what American art is.
0: For this story, we're visiting the Whitney Museum of American Art in New York City, where, for the first time in over 80 years, a Latina is co-curating the prestigious American Art exhibit. In this year's biennial, Marcela Guerrero is challenging viewers to look past geopolitical borders and to redefine what American art actually is.
1: There's a very good Latino moment happening here.
0: The biennial was curated to be deeply sensorial, engaging not just the eyes, the nose, and the ears as well. This is how tall?
1: It's about 16 feet tall, yeah, 17.
0: And then right in the middle is a huge...
1: It's a 90-inch monitor that is playing a video game called Levels and Bosses. This is a video game by Leo Castañeda.
3: My name is Leo Castañeda, and I'm a multimedia artist and video game designer.
1: He was inspired by the paintings and the artworks of his grandmother. She's Brazilian-born, lives in Colombia, and she painted.
3: Art was a really beautiful way for my grandmother and I to connect in the process of our collaboration. We didn't necessarily have to create a world that made sense, that had to have any like laws of physics. It was a non-linear reinterpretation of her childhood and her paintings of the Amazon. We actually got to do that while she was in the hospital last year, and it was a very beautiful experience to connect us together.
1: It speaks to intergenerational bonds. He's been working on this for about 10 years, and it's this hand-painted post-apocalyptic landscape where, you know, instead of a video game that destroys and causes destruction and collateral damage, the figure here is trying to mitigate a cataclysm. So it's working with the environment.
0: The colors that are, honestly, they're just really having an impact on me.
1: Me too. This biennial is very, very colorful of, you know, artists choosing to add color as a way of introducing a certain mood. And so this is more of an immersive scene. Now we're going up. Immersive landscape.
0: The game drops you into a murky, dreamlike digital environment, an underwater world filled with dark emerald greens and blues, and through the lens of a creature.
1: You identify with this being that is sort of a creature. It's not exactly a human. It has humanoid features, but it's more of an other being. And you want to become them. You want to help nature. You want to try to preserve this untouched ecosystem and keep it the way it is.
0: Listening to Marcela describe the game, it's clear that this biennial is not just about transgressing what American art is, but also the people and the stories behind them. And with the first Latina curator on this exhibit, it's pretty clear that her story has played a part.
1: The stakes are definitely higher. And in fact, we should be doubling down on these efforts to show not only Latino voices, but also to be more welcoming institutions.
0: Marcela was born and raised in San Juan, Puerto Rico. Her parents were teachers, and she thought she might be a teacher one day too. Then, while in graduate school,
1: I started thinking, oh, there's another career that I had not considered, and that's, you know, a career in museums.
0: But it's not so easy to become a curator, and the number of Latinas in the field is scarce. After earning her PhD in art history, she began building her career in museums in Houston and Los Angeles before eventually arriving at the Whitney. Along the way, she learned not to separate her identity from her work. Today, Marcela is one of the few Latina curators working at the highest level of the American art world.
1: And so the beauty of curating the biennial is that I get to also expand my purview. I am a curator of American art in this museum.
0: That perspective, shaped by who she is and where she's been, is what she now brings to the Whitney Biennial.
1: So the artists, the Latino artists who are represented in this show, whereas perhaps in the past, you know, they were in shows, but only seen through a lens of Latinidad.
0: Marcela isn't just thinking about representation. She's also thinking about freedom. Who gets to be seen and how are they seen?
2: Some of them, their work responds to their ethnicity or to their cultural background, but not all of them. There's nothing more democratic, I think, than that, than giving them the freedom for their work to do whatever it is that it wants to do, to respond to whatever, or even obscure parts of their identity if they choose to.
0: When we come back, we'll step deeper into the sensory, and we're going to stand in front of a neon green sculpture that watches you as you watch it. And then we'll move into an amplified symphony of insects.
2: It's basically a 16-channel composition. Each channel, you can hear the amplified sound of an insect. And then there's one channel that is glass breaking, because 80% of the animals in this planet are insects. If the insect population dies, we are absolutely doomed.
0: That's after the break. No te vayas.
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0: It's Latino USA. I'm Maria Hinojosa. Before the break, we were at the Whitney Museum talking with Latina curator Marcela Guerrero about redefining what counts as American art. So let's get back to the museum, to where the traditional boundaries of what's displayed on the gallery walls are beginning to shift.
6: Oh my God, this is so beautiful.
2: See? Because this is a pretty remarkable story of a mother-daughter presentation that we're doing. One of the through lines of the biennial is this idea of kinship and how we relate, not only among humans, but also among species.
0: The next room we enter has a few pieces on the wall, but instead of traditional square canvases, the work is cut into the shapes of bodies. And directly in front of this work is a row of large glass boxes atop of podiums.
6: So we have 1, 2, 3, 4, 5 glass boxes, and inside it looks like a marble sculpture, but is it marble?
2: It's unhardened wax, but it's meant to look like marble.
0: Okay. Yeah. The sculptures are of little naked toddlers curled into themselves. Their arms are tucked into their chests, their legs folded in, and their faces are relaxed as they appear to sleep. And there's something really peaceful about all of this.
2: The babies are by an artist, Andrea Fraser, and we were captivated by them and also the story that's behind them.
0: Andrea is a conceptual artist whose work explores the social, financial, and psychological aspects of the art world.
2: She sent me an email saying, I wanted to tell you about my mother. Her name is Carmen de Monteflores. She came from Puerto Rico in the late 40s to New York to study art.
0: This year, after advocating for her mom to be in the biennial, she decided to make something personal.
2: In the mid-60s, she's still painting, trying to make it into the art world, but no one's paying her attention. Critics, art dealers, curators, no one's really giving her a chance.
0: Marcela then directs my attention to a group of colorful plywood canvases hanging on the walls, just beside the row of those glass-encased baby figures.
2: She keeps painting. In the 60s, she's making these shaped canvases.
6: Okay, this looks super modern, and what you're telling me is that this is from
2: 66, 67, yeah.
0: The large canvases are cut into the shapes depicting naked people with vibrant 1960s pop colors.
2: Luckily, she did not destroy them. She just put them in storage. And you know how many decades later I get this email and Andrea tells me, you know, you should see the work. And we saw them and we were blown away.
0: Marcela's decision to have these canvases displayed alongside Andrea's sleeping babies, highlights a through line of intergenerational artistic kinship.
2: In 1969, Carmen stopped painting. She gave up. She said, you know, the art world's not paying attention to me. I'm just going to stop painting. She transformed her life. But it was Andrea, who was a toddler in the late 60s, who feels that it was kind of because of her.

0: We leave the silent stillness of the sleeping babies and move into a space that engages every sense at once.
1: We are in the room of the installation of Osvaldo Macía. Osvaldo is an artist born in Cartagena, lives between Cartagena, London, and Santa Fe. And this presentation installation is titled Requiem for the Insects, Requiem para los Insectos.
0: This entire room is a dark teal, and suspended from the ceiling are these ember-colored glass horns, 16 in total, and they're all playing a different sound.
1: It's basically a 16-channel composition. Each channel, you can hear the amplified sound of an insect. And then there's one channel that is glass breaking. Because 80% of the animals in this planet are insects. If the insect population dies, we are absolutely doomed.
0: As we turn to look at the walls, two massive canvases hang side by side. They are the paintings of the insects that we're actually hearing all around us. It's a grasshopper and what looks like a moth.
1: And so that metaphor of the glass ceiling breaking, which would be the death of or eradication of insects, would be catastrophic for humans. And so that's what Osvaldo is representing here. Each channel becomes what he would call a notation, almost like something that composes, makes up a symphony of sounds. There's also a scent component.
2: I am smelling.
1: Yeah, it's kind of lemongrassy. And these are resins from trees that he made into this one scent. So it's, again, a symphony for the nose. And then we have these two paintings that he made in situ, meaning he made them here on the spot.
2: So these are hanging canvases, am I right?
1: Correct.
2: When he painted them, were they against the wall?
1: On the floor.
2: On the floor? He painted them on the floor?
1: Yeah, he had a big brush. And it was incredible to see, you know, very like with a very loose hand, painting these crickets and a moth, el grillo y la mariposa.
0: As we breathe in the fragrance of lemongrass and take in the insect sounds woven together like a musical symphony, I think about what it would mean to lose these sounds forever.
2: Oh. So I have to ask you, how does an artist propose this? How does an artist even talk to you? How do you as a curator even have that conversation?
1: Well, we did a studio visit with Osvaldo, and we were in his studio, and, you know, he's a fascinating person because as he speaks, he's drawing or making notations and explaining us his thinking through drawings and through visual information. So we have a sense of the type of work they do, the type of space they need, and the type of resources and support they would need to show in a biennial like this one.
0: Marcela and I step in front of a futuristic console, and it's a glowing silver and green 3D print of a contoured human body fastened to the wall.
1: I wanted to show you also the work of Gabriela Ruiz from Los Angeles. She's a Chicana artist, and this work is called Homo Machina.
3: The work is a self-portrait, but not a likeness. This is Gabriela Ruiz. I built my body as an exaggeration. I turned myself into this machine/console. For me, the body is not erased by the interface. The body becomes the interface.
1: Gabby is thinking about technology and how specifically with these colors, if you think about like Microsoft in the 1990s, had this type of blue on the desktop and also these greens, this kind of toxic green.
0: At the same time, you see your own reflection and image trapped within the machine's interface.
3: When I think about the machine, for me, the machine is never neutral. It seduces, it transforms, it gives fantasy and glamour, but it's also a

0: through which violence is enacted. It decides who it surveils, who it polices, what it extracts, and who it controls.
1: The colors are meant to be a sensory attack against the sterile aesthetics of modern technology and Silicon Valley. Think slime green and old school Microsoft blue.
2: Now, say 30 years later, when we think of technology, we think of, you know, certain products that tend to be gray or silver, almost erasing this chromophobia Gabby talks about.
3: Chromophobia? What do you
2: well,
3: mean?
2: It's exactly what we were talking before of how, you know, it's a stereotype, but it's also kind of true that Latinos live in a very colorful kind of spaces, and there's nothing wrong with that, and we shouldn't be ashamed of that at all. And she identified with, you know, this kind of technology that celebrated all these colors and told a story, whereas now technology has become more gray, as if saying technology is neutral, technology is innocent, when in reality it isn't. Technology is used for surveillance, especially in Los Angeles, especially against black and brown bodies.
3: Right,
2: exactly.
1: Oh, it's a camera.
2: So Gabby did a 3D print of her body, and including her face.
1: Her face, which is like this large mask, but her mouth is open. She's screaming. Mm-hmm.
2: And then there's this Ouroboros, the idea of the snake eating its own tail. But Gabby turned it into her own body. It's a pregnant body, so it's the opposite of sterile. It's a body that's giving life.
1: As Marcela and I walk away from Gabby Ruiz's installation, there's just one more thing that catches my eye.
3: What is this? Just before we leave, gosh. I need to know.
2: No, you need to know, yes. That is...
3: I'm like, oh no, it's my
2: You're
3: people.
2: You're going to love it.
1: Well, these are my people because, dear listener, I work out.
4: The following program depicts exercises which, depending of course upon your physical, mental, emotional, and spiritual conditions, may be hazardous for your health.
2: This is a collective of grassroots filmmakers, Kikahiwahi from Hawaii, and they shot this video. It's called 20-Minute Workout. They are doing the workout in Kealakekua Bay, where there's a monument to Captain Cook.
5: For this episode of Watermelon Water, we will be working through the Captain Cook Monument.
2: This is where Captain Cook was killed, and there's this monument that, you know, tourists come and they do their snorkeling and they go on their catamarans and whatever, and then they take pictures in this monument.
5: And five, six, seven, eight, and on. Two, three, four, five, six, seven.
2: They're doing this workout, and you can hear the instructor say things like, kick, Captain Cook, kick, Captain Cook.
5: And pushing back behind us. Let's kick that monument right behind us.
2: Because to resist colonizing forces, Maria, you have to be in shape. You know this, right? Yeah, you have to be in shape.
5: Remember, crew, if you don't know your past, then you don't know your future.
6: How long will you last?
1: That was senior curator Marcela Guerrero of the Whitney Biennial. The show is running through August 23rd.
5: And a five, six, seven, release. Let's do the other side.
1: Now, dear listener, we're going to switch gears and go from the general sense of what is American art to a very specific form of American art. That's Tejano music and the legend who made it happen. Outside of one of the oldest dance halls in all of Texas, people wearing cowboy boots and hats are lining up to watch country music superstar Casey Musgraves.
7: You think you really know somebody when they up and walk right out the door.
1: The Texas native is currently on tour, debuting her latest album, Middle of Nowhere. Her opening act on her Texas tour included the Mariachi Brothers.
8: San Luis Potosí, Mexico, all the way to this historic stage, at Green Hall. Their journey is just getting started.
1: Three teen brothers, Antonio, Caleb, and Joshua, who had just been released from ICE detention a couple of weeks before her performance.
9: A family of five in Texas is reunited after being released from immigration detention.
1: After their release, the brothers, who come from a Mexican and musical family, and their father, opened three sold-out shows with Kacey Musgraves. It was a powerful statement of musical and cultural solidarity.
8: Tonight, you're witnessing five generations of heritage carried forward by three young musicians who are honoring the past while creating something entirely of their own.
1: That past is the legacy of Tejano music. And the man behind it all, Johnny Canales.
10: Bienvenidos, muchachos. A ver, yo saludo a todo el público.
1: Canales is considered the Oprah of Tejano music.
11: Awesome. Amigos, bienvenidos al programa de Johnny Canales.
1: In 1985, he had a very popular television show.
12: The Johnny Canales show was almost religious in the way that communities would come out every single Sunday. It was like a church service.
1: And when a teenager from Corpus Christi walked onto his show for the very first time, Canales saw a star.
11: Estos trajes ustedes los hicieron, ¿verdad? Todos eran blancos, ¿no?
13: Mm-hmm. Y de ahí, probablemente... Saturday with fluorescent paint, permanent paint.
11: Okay. Y la gente que nos está escuchando en México, ¿cómo saben qué hicieron?
13: Los pintaron.
1: Her name was Selena Quintanilla. Her band, Los Dinos. It would be the first of many appearances of Selena on Johnny Canales' show.
14: Are we ready? Are you ready? We're ready for you. How about Bidi Bidi Bom Bom, Selena, Captain Liamai? Take it away. Yes, sir.
1: Hey, yeah. Johnny would end up being a key figure in Selena rising to become the biggest star of Tejano music ever. Tejano was on top of the world, and Selena was its shining star. But we all know how Selena's life was cut short.
15: We have a woman ran in the lobby, said she's been shot, she's laid on the floor in his blood.
1: And some say that Tejano music died with Selena. But if you look more closely, it's a lot more complicated than that. Because the story of Tejano is also, in a way, the story of migration, of cultures coming together, of the tension of assimilation, or the resistance of it in the United States. Johnny Canales passed away in June of 2024, and Tejano, it paved the way for the musical genres that are taking over the charts today. From Kacey Musgraves to Bad Bunny and beyond. And to understand this present, we gotta go back to Canales, his work, and his legacy. A recent film about the life of Johnny Canales and the industry of Tejano music is helping to keep his work alive today. For this story, as we near the second anniversary of the passing of Johnny Canales, we're going to return to a 2025 conversation with Adrián Arredondo and Mirna Pérez. They're co-directors of the film Take It Away, The Rise and Fall of Tejano Hollywood. We're going to talk about the influence of Tejano music and the outsized role that Johnny Canales played in it. Adrián Arredondo and Mirna Pérez, welcome to Latino USA.
16: Thank you so much, Maria.
12: Thank you, Maria. It's an honor to be here with you.
1: So here's my relationship with Tejano music. Basically, as a little girl, starting from the time that I was like seven, our family would get in a car in Chicago and we would drive all the way to Mexico. And that meant we had to drive through the state of Texas. And once we got through the second southern half of the state, immediately when I'd be fiddling with the radio dial, you'd start to hear music in Spanish. And so for me, this relationship was, estamos cerca de México. we are near Mexico. South Texas is where you hear music in Spanish on the radio. And in our family, we called it música ranchera, all of it. So can you just give us the definition of Tejano music? Because you start your documentary by saying, hey, it's American music.
16: Yeah, I think to do that, we have to talk about Mexican music as a whole. As you'll see in the film, the accordion is not a Mexican instrument. It's an instrument that came from polkas, from Germany, from the Czech Republic. And what ends up happening in the United States when you have all these migrant communities is that you have German and Czech immigrants who are also in these migrant towns with Mexican immigrants. And in order for all of them to have this sense of home and nostalgia, they start creating music at cantinas. And from there, they end up mixing all the instruments together. And this genre is born. It has the sort of the underlying elements of Mexican music, where you have a corrido, it's telling you a story. You have ranchera, it's very folky. You have certain elements from mariachi. But then you also have, because it's Tejano music and it's American, you have this influence of country, of blues, of rock and roll, and that's what creates Tejano music. It's almost like this reflection of what America is. It's a melting pot.
1: Adrián, because you grew up on the border, maybe you can take us to the first time that you remember hearing the music and how you understand it now.
12: My first experience with Tejano music was in Las Pulgas de El Rio Grande Valle in South Texas. I would go to the flea markets over there, we call them pulgas. And usually while you're there shopping, there's a lot of food and there's a lot of music. And I recall seeing the Tejano bands, the conjunto bands at Las Pulgas, and they would play. And I recall seeing accordions for sale and just thinking that they were the most beautiful thing I'd ever seen. But the older I get, I stop going to Pulgas. I start moving out of Texas for work. And those themes and motifs sort of stayed with me, right? And when we got to making this film, outside of talking about how do we present Johnny Canales, how do we present the music, Mirna and I had a lot of conversations as to how do we present the spirit of what this culture and this community really is. And so in the movie, we visit a lot of flea markets, a lot of the pulgas. We have an ode to the accordion. Our entire movie is composed with music from accordions that we use as orchestral instruments and present them differently. So all of these first memories really lend themselves to be the spirit of the movie.
1: So Mirna, one of the things that you documented is the so-called migrant farm worker circuit, right? And these are mostly Latino and Latina migrant farm workers, which were moving from crop to crop, from state to state. But the musicians, they had this whole thing going on. They were making connections, playing, making people happy after a long week at work. So can you talk about the migrant farm worker circuit and how this actually made the music grow, because it was always moving from one place to another?
16: The migrant circuit is actually one of my favorite parts of the entire film. I think it's fascinating how you have this group of people that's following the path of farm workers. And I also think that there is something to be said about the joy and beauty that come from these communities. So much of the narrative in the media about these communities is these are the people that pick our fruits, our food, we have to be grateful for them, and that's the end of it. But I think what's fascinating about the migrant circuit is that it almost humanizes the people at our border that do these jobs that potentially traditional Americans don't want to do. And it adds a completely different layer to them. And so I love that this was a story that was part of making the genre as big as it became, because it's so unexpected and not something that happens today.
1: Coming up on Latino USA, we hear from Adrián and Mirna about the lasting impact Johnny Canales had on the industry and where Spanish language music is headed now.
12: You have artists like Beyoncé. This ain't Texas. Her tour is very much a Tejano tour.
1: Stay with us. No te vayas.

0: It's Latino USA. I'm Maria Hinojosa. We're going to continue talking about the legacy of Tejano music with Adrián Arredondo and Mirna Pérez. They're co-directors of the film Take It Away, The Rise and Fall of Tejano Hollywood. Another one of my favorite moments in the film. It's the part where you show how Johnny Canales expanded beyond South Texas. He was now being seen on Univision, and people would make posters. And they would be holding up the posters, and it would say, "We love you," to our family in someplace in Michigan, and it would turn out to be a prison. Or there's one that you capture, which is, "Saludamos a Paraguay," which is they're holding up a sign that says, "We love you, Paraguay." It was literally making a poster, saying a message, holding it up while you're in the audience, when the camera comes to you. I mean, it's just such a beautiful moment that captures, again, it's not just about the music, it's about everything that goes around the music.
1: The Johnny Canales show was almost religious in the way that communities would come out every single Sunday. It was like a church service, right? And you went there to see Johnny B, the outstanding entertainer that he was. You would go to see Selena or like your favorite artist, but you also would go there to see your best friend, your cousin, your tia, your tio, make new friends. And also you would go there to have yourself be seen by the rest of the communities around the world who were there to watch the show. And over time, the show gained this amazing reputation for being not just an inner place for entertainment, but a place for community. And it's just an amazing thing to know that the show expanded beyond Johnny Canales himself.
0: So can you talk a little bit about Johnny Canales? And, you know, he makes this transition from playing at cantinas himself to basically becoming the Oprah of Tejano music.
1: He really was ahead of his time, and he is the American dream. Johnny Canales started his life as a farm worker with his father out in the fields, and he ended his life a star maker. He introduced the world to Selena. He introduced the world to Bronco. He introduced the world to Bobby Pulido. He introduced the world to Ramon Ayala. And now you have all of these superstars who 30 years ago, nobody quite knew who they were, where they were going to go. But Johnny did, because he was not only a migrant worker, he was a musician, he was a hustler, he was bilingual, he was a very loving, kind person. And once he reached a sort of level where he could have a platform, all he did was bring other people in. And he did so at a cost that he assumed himself. Nobody paid him for his TV show. I mean, the man edited the show himself. Eventually, he would make it a family show with Nora and his children, who would help them bring artists, book artists, clean the stages, turn on the lights. And in our film, I think many people see the level of quality that he was presenting and they just assume, oh my God, this must have been some type of Univision production from the beginning. But that was only 10 years into his show, 15 years into his show.
0: So I want to take a step back for a moment to understand the reach of Tejano music, because there were so many music labels. There were award shows that were happening in South Texas, entire radio stations dedicated to this genre. It was the farm worker circuit. It was the Johnny Canales show, even though the rest of the United States didn't quite know that.
1: It always has been everywhere. I just don't think people have acknowledged it visibly in the way they do today. So for example, today you have artists like Beyoncé, who is on her major tour supporting her new work, but her tour is very much a Tejano tour. If you look at the visuals, the language, the presentation of it, it's exactly what was being presented 30 years ago by Johnny Canales. If you look at artists like Grupo Frontera today, they are the children of the producers who made Selena's music. It was really amazing to see how it was everywhere, not just in Texas. I think Tejanos were just really proud to finally have something that was sticking to the larger culture.
0: So I am Mexicana, raised in Chicago. Then I end up in New York. I mean, honestly, the 80s were all salsa music. There were not many Mexicans in New York City at this time. So Selena, for me, comes a little bit later. I'm wondering, did you learn anything new about his relationship, even with Selena, while you were working on the documentary? Because Johnny Canales played a big role, frankly, in getting Selena out there.
2: I think most people know that Johnny was the first person that brought Selena to Mexico. I think also a lot of people know that he was the one that led her to learn to speak Spanish. You can see it on the show when he kind of teases her. Selena, if you want to be an international star, you have to learn how to speak Spanish.
3: Y me acuerdo cuando llegó Selena al show de Johnny Canales, no sabía ni una palabra en español. La única palabra que le decía a su papá era dinero, dinero. Ahora sabe dos.
4: Papi, ¿dónde está mi dinero?
2: Maybe the thing that people didn't know about Selena and Johnny is that they had this really beautiful relationship where he almost felt like a mentor to her with this Theo energy. And you can tell how much her passing affected him in the homage that he created for her in the tape where he talks about her passing and he says goodbye to her.
3: A rato, Selena, estamos todos contigo. Y no te digo goodbye. Te digo, I'll see you later. You got it. Take it away.
0: A lot of record labels lost interest. There was this sense that as more Latinos, more Mexicanos are coming in, that music should be quote unquote pure, it should be 100% Mexican. And all of this created tension among artists who had depended on Johnny Canales and his sponsorship and the public. Walk us through this time period, because people were mourning the death of Selena, but her death was actually having a huge impact on what was happening commercially with this music.
1: It took us about 5 years to make this film. You know, about 3.5 years, we were fully with Johnny Canales. The latter half of the part, Johnny Canales passed away. So there was a lot of, I think, unopened doors that sort of revealed themselves and opened up throughout his passing, as did when Selena passed away. Visiting Selena Auditorium, where Johnny had his funeral, his public funeral, being there to film that attracted so many of the same people and fans and audience members who were at Selena's funeral as well. And the way that the community embraced both of these artists, I'm positive, is something I will never experience in my life again. It felt political, it felt musical, it felt cultural, and it felt really heavy. A lot of people felt like they knew Selena and Johnny Canales personally, even though they may have never met them. Maybe just because they were in the audience so many times watching them, they were impacted by their stories and their musicality. And when they passed, they've really felt like they lost a part of themselves. So for me, something I learned about Selena was the real truth of the impact that she had on the community, the North Star that she was, not just for Johnny, but for so many of the artists who were on his show, who were inspired to be musicians because they would see her performing at his show. Even when we interviewed Abraham Quintanilla, Selena's father, for our film, he still holds a lot of heaviness in his heart when it comes to the role that Johnny Canales played in her career. So for me, it was really eye-opening to connect with the spirit of Selena through Johnny Canales, through the archival research, through watching a lot of the behind-the-scenes footage that the world has never seen that we include in our movie. After Selena passed, you know, Bobby Pulido in the film really sort of goes into it, and he talks about how the industry collectively got depressed. The record labels got a little bit of that wind punched out of their gut because the most visible person all of a sudden was gone. The rug got pulled out from everybody at the same time. And at the second that that happened, the larger, broader audience immediately moved away to the next big thing. And so many Tejano artists were feeling like, hold on, she was just one of 1,000 of us. What about the rest of us? And Johnny Canales, at the same time, his television show started to be programmed a little bit more globally, nationally, and he started introducing a lot of Mexican artists, artists from Latin America. So really the Tejano artists had this 1-2 punch where they lost Selena. The television show started to migrate to more international music. Technology started to come up and the internet started to dominate airwaves. And our film really goes into that sort of 20-year black hole where Tejano was figuring itself out up until today, where it's sort of back up to being at the top of the charts.
0: You did get a chance to spend some time with Johnny Canales himself. You saw him when he was towards the end of his life. He was sick, kind of abandoned and ignored, which is really, really sad. So tell us what it was like to be with Johnny.
2: It did feel like Johnny was forgotten to a certain extent, but I think more than it being sad, I think there was something actually really beautiful about who he was at the end of his days and who he's always been. And I think the most beautiful thing about Johnny is that the person that you see in the archival tapes, not just the times where he's talking to the camera, but the times he's talking to the audience honestly about what's happening and he's not even paying attention to the cameras, is the same exact person that he was days before he passed away. He never changed who he was. The values that he had of being the kind of person who is for the people and cares about people, that never changed. And that was really cool to see when we were interviewing him the last few times before he passed.
0: How do you see Tejano music now? And I assume that's why you wanted to make the documentary. You wanted to say, hey, in case anyone has any doubts, Tejano is huge and it's not going anywhere. Adrian?
1: Oh, completely. Latin music, I would say even more so than Tejano music, Latin music today is peak pop. These are the biggest chart-topping artists in the world, but we both, in our discussions about making this movie, agreed that, hey, this didn't just happen overnight. Latin artists and the visibility of what we're doing didn't just appear out of nowhere and all of a sudden we're number one. No, it actually started about 30, 40, 50 years ago. There was Johnny Canales who was doing all of those on his own. And our film makes the argument that had Johnny Canales not started the Johnny Canales Show and lived his path of truth through his experience as a migrant person, none of these artists today would be number one. And if you watch the film, you can see exactly how culture, immigration politics, telecommunication network changes and deals, how all of those things were navigated by Johnny to create a platform that gave a generation a voice. And then once that platform disappeared, those artists got less visible and a little bit lost. And today, now that the platforms exist again, they're able to be back on top, which just reinforces our argument that if you give Latinos a platform, we will reach the top.
0: Adrian, Mirna, thank you so much for speaking with me on Latino USA.
2: Thank you so much, Maria. We're so happy to be here and talking to you.
1: Thank you so much.
0: That was Adriana Redondo and Mirna Perez, co-directors of the film Take It Away, The Rise and Fall of Tejano Hollywood. Johnny Canales passed away in June of 2024 in Corpus Christi, Texas. He was 81 years old. Que en paz descanse. That's it for today. Our show was the work of Adriana Rodriguez, Monica Morales Garcia, Reynaldo Leaños Jr., Andrea Lopez Cruzado, Nicole Rothwell, and Penny Leigh Ramirez. Fernanda Echavarri is our managing editor. Nancy Trujillo is our production manager. Our engineers are Stephanie LeBeau, Julia Caruso, and JJ Carubin. The Latino USA team also includes Roxana Aguirre, Luis Luna, Dorimar Marquez, and Julieta Martinelli. Emily Ramirez and I are executive producers. I'm your host, Maria Hinojosa. You can find Latino USA on your podcast feed, also on our website, latinousa.org, and then you can listen to us anytime. Hasta la próxima. No te vayas. Chao.
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2: Welcome to NewsHour from the BBC World Service. I'm James Kamara-Sami. Confusion over American troop deployments in Europe. The US Secretary of State says NATO allies shouldn't be surprised.
3: I think it's well understood in the alliance that the United States troop presence in Europe is going to be adjusted, and it's been done in coordination with our allies. I'm not saying they're going to be thrilled about it, but they certainly are aware of it.
2: As the WHO upgrades the risk from the current Ebola outbreak, we hear about attempts to develop a new vaccine. We speak to Hamnet author Maggie O'Farrell about her new novel set in the aftermath of the Irish famine, and remember Carlo Petrini, the man who invented the slow food movement.
4: What we needed to do, and Carlo got the ball rolling with this, was to say, actually, no, I'm slow. Slow is good. It's something to defend. It's something to be proud of.
2: All of that coming up after the latest news.
5: BBC News with Eileen McHugh. President Putin says he's ordered the Russian military to prepare options for retaliation after a Ukrainian drone attack on a building in a Russian-occupied part of eastern Ukraine. Russia says six people died in a strike on a student dormitory. Our Russia editor Steve Rosenberg reports from Moscow.
6: President Putin called this a terrorist strike. He accused Ukraine of attacking a student dormitory in Starobilsk. That's in Russian-occupied Luhansk region that Moscow claims to have annexed. The Kremlin leader said six people were killed, 39 injured, and 15 were missing. He insisted that there had been no military or intelligence service facilities near the building. Footage published by Russian media shows rescuers sifting through rubble. In a statement, Ukraine's general staff said it had struck the headquarters of a military unit near Starobilsk.
5: The World Health Organization has raised its risk assessment for the Ebola outbreak in the Democratic Republic of the Congo to be very high, although it says the global risk remains low. The WHO chief, Tedros Adhanom Ghebreyesus, said it was crucial to build trust with local communities. Provincial authorities in the DRC's worst-affected province, Ituri, have banned funeral gatherings. Scientists at Oxford University in England are working to develop a vaccine for the rare Bundibugyo strain of Ebola at the centre of the current outbreak in Central Africa. It's based on the same technology used in the COVID pandemic. Here's our health reporter, Jim Reid.
7: The type of Ebola virus detected in the current outbreak, known as Bundibugyo, kills around a third of those infected. Scientists in Oxford say this experimental vaccine is based on technology used in the COVID pandemic. A common cold virus has been genetically modified to teach the body's immune system to recognise and fight off Ebola instead. It's thought it could enter clinical trials in 2 or 3 months, with a manufacturing site in India already lined up to mass produce the vaccine if those tests are successful.
5: The US Director of National Intelligence, Tulsi Gabbard, has announced her resignation. She said she was stepping down to support her husband, who's been diagnosed with a rare form of bone cancer. Bernd de Busman is in Washington.
8: We know she'll be stepping away from her office at the end of June. She said that her husband has a very rough road ahead of him, and she would like to spend that time with him and helping him through that period. Reuters has reported, however, that she's been essentially pushed out of the White House, but we have no confirmation of that. And in his own message following the resignation, President Trump seemed to have parted on good terms with her. He said she had done a fantastic job and wished her well. So at least publicly, the two appear to have been getting along up until the end.
5: Bernd de Busman reporting. World News from the BBC. Pakistan is stepping up its efforts to mediate in the war between Iran and the United States and Israel. The Army Chief of Staff, Field Marshal Asim Munir, has arrived in Tehran, joining the Pakistani Interior Minister, Mohsin Naqvi, who's been there since Wednesday. A ceasefire has been in place since early April, but weeks of back-channel talks have failed to resolve the crisis. Seven Western countries have condemned Israel's construction of settlements in the occupied West Bank. They also urged Israel to investigate reports of violence by settlers and the Israeli armed forces. They say Israel's policies are imperiling the prospects for a two-state solution. The US Secretary of State, Marco Rubio, has said the United States, like other countries, is constantly reassessing its relationship with the NATO military alliance. Speaking at the end of a meeting of foreign ministers in Sweden, Mr. Rubio said there had to be further conversations about commitments to defence spending made by individual countries. In his assessment, the NATO Secretary General, Mark Rutte, insisted the alliance had grown closer together.
9: I know some have been questioning the resolve of this alliance to remain united. So let me be crystal clear. Allies' commitment to Article 5 is ironclad. Our resolve and ability to defend every ally is absolute. Were anyone to be foolish as to attack us, the response would be devastating.
5: Brazilian police have seized 200,000 counterfeit football stickers ahead of the Men's World Cup next month. The authorities said they found stacks of fake merchandise, including replica shirts, on a bus on the outskirts of Rio de Janeiro. The Italian firm Panini has made World Cup sticker albums for more than half a century. That's the latest from BBC News.
2: Hello and welcome to NewsHour from the BBC World Service. Coming to you live from London, I'm James Kamarasamy. There was a time not that long ago when the entire focus of a meeting of NATO foreign ministers would have been on external threats to the alliance. But throughout his second term, President Trump's long-standing frustration with his European allies has sometimes posed questions of an existential nature for NATO. And even when the news from Washington has been positive, it has sometimes been confusing. The latest source of confusion, Mr. Trump's abrupt reversal overnight of a previously announced Pentagon plan to withdraw 4,000 American troops from Poland. Instead, Mr. Trump said he would be sending 5,000 troops there. Well, after the meeting in Sweden, the US Secretary of State, Marco Rubio, offered this explanation for the troop movements.
3: At the end of the day, I think it's well understood in the alliance that the United States troop presence in Europe is going to be adjusted. That work was already ongoing. And it's been done in coordination with our allies. I'm not saying they're going to be thrilled about it, but they certainly are aware of it. We have obligations in the Indo-Pacific. We have obligations in the Middle East. We have obligations in the Western Hemisphere. So this has been an ongoing process. It shouldn't be a surprise to anybody.
2: Mr. Rubio went on to say that there was plenty that NATO members needed to work on together.
3: One of the areas where I think we definitely can cooperate on is the defense industrial base. It is clear to the world, to all of us, in the alliance and beyond, that we simply are not able to produce munitions today at a rate that are necessary for future needs. That's something that has to be addressed. That's something that we can work together on. That's something we want to work together on.
2: NATO Secretary General and cheerleader in chief Mark Rutte, he was at plans when he spoke to stress the key founding principle of the alliance, the commitment under Article 5 of its treaty that an attack on one member is an attack on all, was not diminished.
9: I know some have been questioning that bond, and perhaps even questioning the resolve of this alliance to remain united in the face of an adversary. So let me be crystal clear. Allies' commitment to Article 5 is ironclad. Our resolve and ability to defend every ally is absolute. Were anyone to be foolish as to attack us, the response would be devastating.
2: I've been discussing the situation with our global affairs correspondent Joe Inwood, and I asked him where things stand a week after a week of back and forth over US troop deployments to Europe.
10: So late last night, Donald Trump put out an announcement on his social media platform saying that an additional 5,000 troops, US troops, were going to be stationed in Poland. He praised the country's right-wing president, of whom he is an ally, and his kind of general conduct, and said that was the reason. Now, The reason you quite correctly say there's been a bit of confusion is that this follows last week an announcement that 4,000 troops weren't going to be deployed. A planned deployment was cancelled. And so it seems we're basically back where we started. But it does come in the context of a general sense that America is sort of withdrawing from Europe. And we had an announcement a few weeks ago that 5,000 troops were going to be pulled out of Germany. So despite today's announcement, that is seen as the general trend.
2: So we still think there will be fewer US troops in Europe, do we?
10: I think we can say it with some certainty, because that was exactly what US Secretary of State Marco Rubio said a number of times when he was speaking to the media after a meeting of NATO foreign ministers today. He was very clear that the US now has strategic priorities elsewhere in the world, that this isn't a complete retreat from Europe, but in general, they're going to be focusing their resources. He says they are finite resources and they're going to be focused in other parts of the world, specifically, you know, the Far East, the Middle East, and what they call the Western Hemisphere, the Americas.
2: There is still criticism, though, isn't there, from the Trump administration, from Marco Rubio himself, of the amount of money, the amount of weaponry that are being, it's being produced by European NATO members.
10: Yeah, I think so. There's a number of strains of Donald Trump and his administration's criticisms of NATO. Some people would see as legitimate and others really quite unfair. The one I think that all sides agree is probably reasonable is that Europe has not invested enough in its own defence over recent years. And also, you know, you talked there about the capacity to produce weapons. It's basically its defence industrial base has just not kept up speed with what's needed. And he's saying that Europe doesn't have, and he did reference America as well, the capability to provide the scale of munitions that we now see would be required in a 21st century war. I mean, I think the feeling is that Europe has, its armies have basically stayed in the 21st century, and we've got a really, really clear example from what's happening on the battlefields of Ukraine where conflict is going. And the number of automated drones, the sort of things that we're in, drone interceptors we see in Ukraine, Europe does not have the capability to produce anything like the numbers of those that would be required. And I think that's been a constant criticism. The bit which I think European leaders would see is completely unfair, but maybe the thing that has exercised President Trump more than anything else is European leaders' failure to get involved in the war on Iran. Now, just to remind listeners, I think it is important to say this, NATO is a defensive alliance. It's set up for if one member is attacked, the other members will defend each other. This was not a defensive war. It was a war, I mean, President Trump makes arguments about long-term defensive requirements, but actually this was a war of choice that the Americans launched, and Europeans did not want to get involved and were not obliged to under any of the NATO articles. And so I think that criticism comes back so regularly is something which is really going to upset and irritate European leaders.
2: And just to circle back to the first point you made, President Trump specifically saying these troops are going to go to Poland because I have a good relationship with the right-wing leader of the country. It's a reminder that those personal relationships, especially with people that President Trump sees as on the same page as him politically, are very, very important and a key part of this administration's foreign policy.
10: Yeah, I mean, of course, all diplomacy, all international relations has an element of being transactional, but President Trump is taking it to a level far beyond anything that's ever been kind of experienced, certainly in modern times. Everything for him is about a quid pro quo, about a deal, it seems, and whether that is somebody who's wronged him in some way. For example, Friedrich Merz said that Iran has humiliated the US and he pulls the troops out. The Polish president is a kind of a fellow traveller, an ideological bedfellow, and he gets extra troops. There is very much in his mind, it seems, with Donald Trump, this international diplomacy is not about principles, but it's about transactions. And that's what we're seeing once again today.
2: Our global affairs correspondent, Joe Inwood. Evelyn Farkas is the executive director of the McCain Institute at Arizona State University. She formerly served as deputy assistant secretary of defense for Russia and Ukraine in the U.S. Department of Defense and as a senior advisor to NATO's Supreme Allied Commander Europe. I asked her whether the NATO Secretary General Mark Rutte was right to say that NATO is stronger than ever.
11: Yes, I think he's absolutely right, because NATO has been investing, although, of course, your correspondent is correct that it was rather late and under pressure from President Trump in particular. Nevertheless, the European allies are building their armaments. They are taking a hard look at how much they spend, what they spend it on. They are doing more to, you know, ensure that war plans are operational. So that the military component of it is fantastic. The political side, I would also say, even though, of course, we in NATO tend to focus on areas of difference, if you look at NATO as a political entity, you heard the Secretary General say, you know, no one should dare test our resolve. And of course, that's directed first and foremost at Vladimir Putin. But I think the Russians, you know, do understand they should be deterred by Europe alone, even if the United States were not part of the equation.
2: So how should frontline states like Poland view the Pentagon 1 week saying 4,000 troops are going to be withdrawn, and then President Trump in a post on Truth Social saying 5,000 are going to Poland? It doesn't smack of consistency, does it?
11: Well, yes. So on the one side, of course, it's not reassuring that at any moment, if a leader says the wrong thing, President Trump could threaten or actually, you know, remove troops. Having said that, because it tends to occur in the context that, again, your correspondent just described, because of something someone said, in a way, I would say it's not as bad as him saying, well, don't be afraid of Russia. I'm going to withdraw U.S. troops because Russia's not dangerous and you can handle Russia yourself. So you understand that if the Kremlin's looking at this, it's not reassuring to Russia. And so that's kind of the silver lining, you know, in all of this.
2: What about the point that the Secretary of State made about munitions? Because, I mean, if you look at where the war is taking place in Europe at the moment, that's Ukraine, the drone warfare is absolutely key at the moment. And you look at who is producing most of the world's drones, and that is China, isn't it? An ally of Russia. It's producing far, far more than Europeans and Americans put together. Is that where the focus needs to be when it comes to European defense?
11: Well, yes. I mean, the focus needs to be on uniting Europe, the United States, our Asian allies, basically all of the countries that are democracies that support rule of law, and allying ourselves to build up our strength to deter Russia, China, North Korea, and Iran. That should be the focus. And I would add one thing, that the Europeans actually are a little bit ahead of the United States because they're not afraid. They've already started joint ventures with the Ukrainians. They've sent their own, you know, military experts in to learn from the Ukrainians. And my understanding is that the U.S. has not been as quick to do this.
2: Well, not just not quick, but you certainly have in a vice president, someone who's been pretty vocal in saying he's proud that America's withdrawn certain support from Ukraine. Just recently, when King Charles was speaking in Congress, J.D. Vance didn't stand up when he was talking about Ukraine. I mean, can the Ukrainians be confident in American support?
11: Well, the Ukrainians, I think, can be confident in American support because Congress, our United States Congress, the Senate and the House of Representatives, have bipartisan support for Ukraine. And the American people, if you look at all the polling, Republican, Democrat, even MAGA, support Ukraine. The question is how much support, direct support, should the United States give? There, of course, you see a more partisan response among the American people and also among the politicians. But I do think that the vice president would be making a mistake if he thinks that Ukraine is just a recipient of assistance, because what I was referring to is European allies and partners working with Ukraine to learn from Ukraine, to essentially harness Ukrainian know-how, use your European money to produce more weapons, not just for Ukraine, but for Europe.
2: Very briefly, Evelyn, I mean, behind the scenes then, you know, whatever leaders are saying, would you say that militaries in NATO are still working together as they always have?
11: Absolutely. I agree 100% with that statement.
2: Evelyn Farkas of the McCain Institute, former Deputy Assistant Secretary of Defense for Russia and Ukraine in the U.S. Department of Defense. 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This is NewsHour, coming to you live from London with James Kamarasamy.

0: And coming up later in the programme, we hear a tribute to Carlo Petrini, the founder of the slow food movement, which sparked off a quiet revolution in lots of other parts of life.
1: You've seen the slow movement generally beyond food spread into every walk of life. So there are now movements for slow work, slow medicine, slow education, slow sex, slow architecture, slow media, you name it. People coming to whatever the activity is now and saying, how can I do this better and enjoy it more by slowing down to the right pace?
0: Pace yourselves for another 25 minutes. That's when you will hear the rest of that interview. The headlines at this hour, President Putin has said he'll consider options for retaliation after Moscow accused Kyiv of attacking a student dormitory in Russian-occupied eastern Ukraine. Ukraine says it struck a Russian military unit.

0: You're listening to the BBC World Service. This is NewsHour, coming to you live from London with James Kamara-Sami. Thousands of Cubans have taken part in a state-organised protest in the capital, Havana, in support of the country's former leader, Raul Castro. The 94-year-old brother of Fidel Castro was charged with murder and other crimes in the United States this week over the shooting down of two US civilian planes in 1996. The Cuban government says the charges are political and are a pretext for US military action, at a time when tensions between the old enemies have been growing. Our correspondent Will Grant sent this report from Havana.
1: It is an incident which is burned into the collective memory of Cubans and Cuban Americans, of both Havana and Miami. In 1996, these were the radio communications between the control tower and two Cuban MiG fighter jets shortly before they shot down two US civilian aircraft, killing all four people on board. Whether it took place over international or Cuban waters remains a point of dispute.
2: Nations and their leaders cannot be permitted to target Americans.
1: The aircraft belonged to a Florida-based group called Brothers to the Rescue, which would drop emergency supplies to Cuban migrants trying to reach the US by sea and alert the Coast Guard to any vessel in difficulty. However, the group also dropped propaganda leaflets over Havana and have been repeatedly warned against violating Cuban airspace.
2: The United States government has not forgotten these innocent men who were shot out of the sky.
1: Now, 30 years on, charges of murder and conspiracy to murder US citizens have been brought against Raul Castro, the then defense minister and second-in-command to his late brother Fidel. The Cuban military pilots that day were also indicted. In Havana itself, the decision has been greeted with both bemusement and concern. I visited a construction site at a place called Barrio Toledo, where the Cuban state is trying to tackle the island's acute social housing crisis by building homes out of repurposed shipping containers. Critics say the container homes will be unbearably hot in Cuba's stifling summer temperatures, but officials insist they're a smart and practical solution.
3: If I take a walk in one, it is essentially a shipping container with the front ripped off. Two windows at the back, four at the front. A novel way to deal with Havana's housing crisis. Still, for many families, it is far better than their current circumstances, which have been made even more dire by the now five-month-long US fuel blockade.
4: Estos contenedores llegan aquí a Cuba.
1: The project's foreman is a committed revolutionary called Orlando Diaz. I asked him if he thought the charges against Raul Castro were a precursor to military action. The charges against Raul are a vile lie, he said, echoing the government's position. Orlando is well aware of what happened in Venezuela earlier this year, when Nicolas Maduro was forcibly removed from power by US troops. But he's convinced that if the Trump administration is building towards the use of force in Cuba, the outcome will be very different.
4: Venezuela es Venezuela, pero

0: Charges were filed against Raul Castro. U.S. Secretary of State Marco Rubio delivered a message in Spanish to the Cuban people. President Trump, he said, was offering a new path between the U.S. and a new Cuba, meaning one in which the commercial wing of the military would not control the economy. The last time Raul Castro was seen in public was the Workers' Day celebrations on the 1st of May. The 94-year-old former president stood next to his hand-picked successor, Miguel Díaz-Canel, who has called the charges against Mr. Castro a political manoeuvre to justify the folly of a military aggression against Cuba. With the two sides believed to be far apart in any negotiations, most Cubans wonder where the island will be by next week or next month, let alone by the time the next May Day march comes round.
1: And that was Will Grant reporting from Havana. At one point on Friday, 97 of the 100 hottest cities in the world could be found in a single country, India. Now, Indian heat waves aren't exactly new or rare, but it seems they are getting hotter, with temperatures of 47 degrees Celsius recorded during the day. That's 116 degrees Fahrenheit. Anjal Prakash is a professor of public policy at Flame University in Pune and the lead author of the UN Climate Change Panel's most recent report on climate change and cities. I asked him what's causing these high temperatures in India.
2: There's a compounding impact of the climate change that we are seeing in terms of the heat wave that we are experiencing this moment. There has been what we call the super El Nino effect, which is also impacting. So world's climate is changing, but the impact of this is becoming very strong on Indian city. There's also other issues of urban planning, the local factors. So many Indian cities also have dense concrete and little green cover, which also amplifies the urban heat island effect. There's a low humidity in some regions, around 8%, which makes the air hotter. It is all culminating into a huge heat wave which is sprawling all across India.
1: So has India been slow in adapting or coming up with mitigations for this?
2: So mitigation is a long-term project. Adaptation is something which one can do immediately. So Indian Meteorological Department actually has issued daily heat wave bulletins and the color-coded 5 days forecast. The early warning, the healthcare readiness and also urban cooling measures have also been taken up by the government. We are seeing about 250 districts in 23 states are being covered in the heat wave. And that is a huge, huge number that we had not expected to come.
1: Have the numbers of people who have died as a direct result of this heat wave been quantified?
2: So mortality attributing to heat wave is very difficult to definitely bring in. But what we know from the latest information that we have is that about 37 direct heat-related deaths have occurred. There has also been hundreds of suspected heat stroke cases that have been confirmed nationwide. There's an extreme pre-monsoon heat push temperature, which has almost gone to about 45 degrees centigrade in many regions. And in some regions, it's crossed 46.9 degrees centigrade. And these are extreme temperature that we have not seen before in those areas.
1: I see the government has been calling on people to limit their use of electricity. I guess a lot of people who have the ability to are switching on air conditioning, and certain strata of society presumably being affected a lot worse than others.
2: Exactly. So the bottom 40% of people, you know, especially the migrant workers who are exposed to extreme heat conditions due to their work in, say, construction areas, are under huge threat. Immediate measures have been taken by some of the states where the heat advisory has been issued. The number of working hours have been shifted so that peak heat doesn't strike them. But it is not a foolproof situation.
1: What kind of public pressure is there on the authorities to act?
2: Any of these things doesn't make a political pressure as much as others do. You also have to understand that India has gone through different elections this moment, and none of these issues have become an election agenda.
1: Is there a sense that for the government, this is seen as something that has to be put off, that development is more important than tackling climate change in the short term?
2: The government is very clear that we have to combat climate change. The issue of coal, for example, is very prominent, but we are also talking about climate equity. Those countries who have actually created the problem of climate change, they should fix their problem first. Going net zero, we will definitely follow it. The second stance is that this is not either or situation. We must fix the problem as we are doing. But you have to understand that climate change is a global phenomena, and it has a very localized implications for the lives and life of the people. That means that if we have to tackle climate change, we have to tackle at the global level. At the local level, we can only adapt and mitigate as much as possible.
1: That's Professor of Public Policy, lead author of UN Climate Change.

panel report on climate change and cities. Anjal Prakash, who's speaking to me from Pune in Western India. You're listening to the BBC World Service, and this is NewsHour. It's coming to you live from our studios in central London with James Kumarasamy.

0: Hi, I'm Amy Goodman, host of Democracy Now!, thrilled to be coming to both Boulder and Denver, May 21st to 23rd, for screenings of the new documentary about Democracy Now!, Steal This Story, Please. I'll be joining KGNU supporters at two special KGNU benefit events Memorial Day weekend. 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On Thursday, May 21st, I'll be at the Bodecker Theater at the Dairy Center in Boulder, and on Saturday, May 23rd, at the C Film Center in Denver. 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
1: The U.S. Director of National Intelligence, Tulsi Gabbard, resigned, saying she needs to take care of her husband. We'll hear more about her tenure. Plus, the race to make a new vaccine against Ebola and an appreciation of Carlo Petrini, the man who began the slow food movement as a protest against McDonald's opening in Rome. All of that coming up after the news.
2: BBC News with Eileen McHugh. President Putin says he'll consider options for retaliation after a Ukrainian drone attack on a building in Russian-occupied eastern Ukraine. Russia says six people died in a strike on a student dormitory. Ukraine said the building was being used by a Russian drone command unit. The World Health Organization has raised its risk assessment for Ebola in the Democratic Republic of the Congo to very high. The head of the WHO said it was crucial to build trust between aid workers and local communities to help to contain the disease. Scientists at Oxford University are working to develop a vaccine for the rare strain of Ebola at the centre of the current outbreak. The US Director of National Intelligence, Tulsi Gabbard, has announced her resignation. She said she was stepping down to support her husband, who's been diagnosed with a rare form of cancer. A federal judge in the United States has thrown out a human smuggling prosecution brought by the Department of Justice against Kilmar Abrego Garcia, a Salvadoran migrant who challenged his deportation. The case was dismissed on the grounds of vindictive prosecution. The Pakistani army chief has arrived in Tehran as Pakistan steps up efforts to mediate in the war between Iran and the US and Israel. A ceasefire has been in place since early April, but weeks of back-channel talks have failed to resolve the crisis. Demonstrators in Cuba have protested outside the US embassy in support of the former Cuban president, Raul Castro. The US charged him with murder this week over the shooting down of two US aircrafts 30 years ago when he was defense minister. And Brazilian police have seized 200,000 counterfeit football stickers ahead of the Men's World Cup next month. They said they found stacks of fake merchandise. BBC News.
1: Welcome back to NewsHour. In just a moment, we'll hear from Professor Sir Andrew Pollard, a medical researcher who's leading a team at Oxford University that is trying to develop a vaccine for the new and rare strain of Ebola that's causing the current outbreak of the virus. First, though, she was a controversial appointment as U.S. Director of National Intelligence. Now, the former Democratic member of Congress, Tulsi Gabbard, has offered her resignation to President Trump. She has given her husband's health as the reason for her decision. I asked the BBC's Ben de Boosman in Washington about her resignation letter.
3: In that letter, Gabbard revealed that her husband had a very rare form of bone cancer, and she said she had to step away from government service because, in her own words, he'll be going through an extremely difficult time in the weeks and months ahead. That's the reason that's been given, and President Trump also wished her well in his own statement about her resignation and said he hoped for the best health of her husband. She'll remain in her post until the end of June, however, so she has a few weeks left.
1: There have been rumors, though, for some time that she might be forced out.
3: There had been rumors for some time, and I think the primary reason for that is the Iran war. She was, even well before she became Director of National Intelligence, she's someone who kind of made her political career on avoiding U.S. military entanglements abroad. She's a veteran of the Iraq War herself, and like many of that generation, she didn't want to see the U.S. in an open open-ended conflict in a far-off country with no clear end goal. And she had been kind of put in an awkward situation where she had to answer questions about the administration's decision to go to war in Iran. She repeatedly told lawmakers that it was President Trump's decision to strike and not hers. And in a written statement she had filed to the Senate Intelligence Committee, she said that Iran had not been rebuilding its nuclear capabilities, which directly contradicts what we've heard from the White House since the outset of the Iran war. So there had been some rumblings that she was kind of on her way out. And Reuters has reported that the White House effectively pushed her out of the position. But as I mentioned, at least publicly, President Trump seems to have left on good terms with her.
1: I mean, there's also been controversy over her role domestically as well, hasn't there?
3: She has been a very controversial figure during her tenure as DNI over the last year and almost 6 months. She had been accused of withholding intelligence from Congress. She had been accused of politicizing her position by alleging that the former administration of Joe Biden and others, including President Obama, had manufactured allegations of collusion between the then Trump campaign and Russia. And, you know, among many in the MAGA base, she was always somewhat mistrusted because she had been a Democrat. I think also her close ties or public statements somewhat defending foreign leaders, President Assad in Syria, President Putin in Russia, had also raised eyebrows among U.S. lawmakers.
1: The BBC's Ben de Boosman in Washington there with that assessment of Tulsi Gabbard's time as the U.S. Director of National Intelligence. She has offered her resignation to President Trump. You're listening to the BBC World Service. This is NewsHour, coming to you live from London with James Kamara-Sami. The World Health Organization has revised its assessment of the current Ebola outbreak, which originated in the Democratic Republic of the Congo and is thought to have already claimed 177 lives. Of the 750 suspected cases in total, some are now being detected in South Kivu province, hundreds of kilometers from the epicenter of the outbreak. That's led the WHO to increase its risk assessment in the DRC from high to very high. It calls the risk in the region high and the global one low. The current outbreak has been caused by a type of Ebola called Bundibugyo. It is less deadly than many other strains, but unlike the more common Zaire strain, there is no vaccine against it. But efforts are underway to develop one, including at Oxford University in the UK. Professor Sir Andrew Pollard is director of the Oxford Vaccine Group, which helped to develop the AstraZeneca COVID vaccine. And he's been telling my NewsHour colleague James Menendez about their work on the new Ebola vaccine.
4: We're just right at the very beginning of that work. It's led by my colleague, Professor Theresa Lam. And what we're doing is using the same technology we used in the COVID-19 pandemic to develop the vaccine. And it takes a small protein from the surface of the Ebola virus, this particular strain, into the vaccine to then stimulate the human immune system to make responses against the virus.
5: And that was the technique that was used to produce that AstraZeneca COVID vaccine. What are the benefits of that technique, that way of building a vaccine?
4: What we've really seen over the last 6 years or so is that there are two technologies which allow really rapid development of vaccines. One is the viral vectors, which is like the Oxford AstraZeneca vaccine for the COVID pandemic. And the other is the RNA vaccines, which Moderna and Pfizer developed in the pandemic. And so both of those types of technologies are likely to increasingly be used in response to unexpected outbreaks like this.
5: And so what is the timescale? I mean, how long is it going to take to develop this vaccine and start testing it?
4: Well, it's very difficult to answer that question at the moment in specific terms because there are various scientific and logistical challenges to get over. But in general terms, it should be possible from a starting gun in 2 to 3 months, maybe that sort of timescale, to have vaccines that could be deployed when you haven't got any initial material already produced.
5: Deployed in the field, what, including clinical trials?
4: So the deployment is clinical trials, and the World Health Organization at the moment is working round the clock to plan how those trials might be executed. It's not a licensed product at that point. But in a scenario like this, you have to remember with Ebola that the mortality may be between 30 and 50% of those infected. So it's a really high consequence infection compared with something like COVID. So it's a very different scenario that you're dealing with here.
5: The other possible vaccine that is being developed, that the World Health Organization has been talking about, how does that differ to the one you're developing?
4: The World Health Organization has mentioned other types of viral vector vaccines, similar to one of the others that was deployed in the West African outbreak. And also there's the Moderna's RNA vaccine, which is being developed at the same time. So there's a number of different types of vaccine being developed. And one of the reasons why that's really important is because there can be many challenges in vaccine development on the science, and then on the logistics and the financing, and then the manufacturing, which can hold up development of one or other of the products. It's really important to have plenty of potential shots on target. And this situation is particularly worrying because of the environment in which the outbreak is happening, and where there's very poor infrastructure, very resource poor region, and conflict in areas that are not under government control. And so that means the normal way of controlling Ebola outbreaks, which is very stringent public health measures, is extremely difficult to put in place.
5: Yeah, so, given the timescale that you're talking about, that it's going to be, you know, several months before any vaccine can be deployed, I mean, this outbreak will have to be contained in other ways.
4: Well, I think we're all hoping that the people on the ground who are really working extremely hard to do that will be able to contain the outbreak. But it's very challenging to do so. So I think we have to be prepared with vaccines in case that doesn't happen.
5: Can I just ask you this? I mean, you've talked about some of the challenges, very poor infrastructure, conflict. There's also misinformation. I just wonder to what extent US cuts to overseas aid, the DRC was a major recipient of that, and I think the closure of one of America's main Ebola labs. I mean, to what extent is that all having an impact in the current situation?
4: Well, I think there are a number of reasons why cuts to aid. And, you know, I think we focus a lot on the US, but of course, there's been reductions in overseas development assistance from the UK and, in fact, many European countries over the last year or so. And that has an impact both on funding of particular projects, which can support surveillance and early warning and so on. But it's really important also that a lot of the people on the ground who could respond to outbreaks are no longer there because the infrastructure doesn't exist to support them. So I think this has a material impact and increases risk globally that we don't have the resources available in many of these areas where the challenges are particularly acute.
5: I mean, is it the reality that Ebola is just not a priority globally? And is that completely the wrong approach?
4: I mean, it's hugely consequential, obviously, in those countries that are affected. I think the thing that we mustn't forget here is that viruses that emerge in these places where we don't have good surveillance can start to propagate and cause more infections. And the risk of that is that you can develop mutations eventually, which might result in wider spread. Now, that hasn't been the case with Ebola so far, and those have been contained by good public health measures. But it's really important that we have the ability to respond so that if we did at some point in the future have a virus, maybe not one of the Ebola family, but something like that, that we already know exactly what we need to do to develop vaccines and other types of interventions that means we could halt the spread. And that's why we have to continue to invest across many different viruses that could be a threat in the future so that we're prepared for when an outbreak does happen that has wider consequences.
1: Professor Andrew Pollard, director of the Oxford Vaccine Group, speaking to NewsHour's James Menendez. The opening of a McDonald's can provoke different emotions. When the Golden Arches first appeared in Italy in 1986, one food journalist was so angry that he came up with an entire anti-fast food ethos. The slow food movement, which promotes local sustainable cuisine, soon caught on and became an international phenomenon. That journalist, Carlo Petrini, has died at the age of 76. He was named a European hero by Time magazine in 2004, and he spoke to the BBC World Service in 2021.
6: Well, this mythical episode, our fight against fast food in Rome, was the very first step, the very first element that led to the birth of slow food. Basically, we understood how important it was to safeguard the cultural and gastronomic diversity of every single country in the world against the fast food that instead brings a standardization of production. And that was a fundamental fight.
1: That fundamental fight eventually became a much wider one. The slow food movement spawned a whole range of other slow movements, which the author Carl Honoré wrote about in his book In Praise of Slow. From Rome, the slow food movement's ground zero, he joined me earlier to praise his friend Carlo Petrini.
7: Well, I first met Carlo, over 20 years ago now, when I began kicking around the idea of writing a book about the benefits of slow in a fast world. And of course, the first person who came across my radar was Carlo, who had launched the slow food movement. So I hopped on a plane from London and met up with him in a little town in Piemonte in northwestern Italy called Bra, which was the home headquarters of slow food.
1: What would you say is the philosophy then that underpins that idea?
7: Well, Carlo summed it up. His mantra was three words, that our food should be good, clean and fair. And if you unpack that, it's really about making food, having a healthier, more sane, more sustainable relationship with food. So that affects, we cultivate our food, right? So you're creating a better relationship, a better deal for Mother Nature. It also comes down to the way we make the food. We move away from the kind of, you know, toss it in the microwave and chomp it down, burning the top of your mouth off. It's about taking the time to savor, to be in the moment, to break bread together, right? The art of enjoying food from farm to table. And he was a wonderful practitioner of that himself. He was a great companion at the table. And in fact, I dropped that word companion. It's a very useful one, I think, for understanding one important dimension of the slow food movement. Companion, the English word companion, is derived from the two Latin words con pane, which means with bread. And it's because when we slow down and break bread together, we are at our most close, we are at our most human. And that sums up, I think, a lot of the spirit of both slow food and Carlo Petrini, the man behind it.
1: What did he make of the fact that not only did the slow food movement spread around the world, but it begat other slow movements, of which you have written about, of course?
7: Well, people often describe me as the godfather of the slow movement. And if that's the case, then Carlo was the grandfather of it, because it all, in a way, started with slow food. He was the first to reclaim the word slow in our culture, because slow, even today, for many people, remains a four-letter word, a dirty word. It's a byword for lazy, boring, unproductive, stupid, you know, lots of things that nobody wants to be. And that taboo runs deep in the culture. And what we needed to do, and Carlo got the ball rolling with this, was to say, actually, no, I am slow. Slow is good. It's something to defend. It's something to be proud of. So slow food put slow with a capital S on the map and said, you know what? Slow is something worth channeling. It's worth slowing down. And from there on, you've seen the slow movement generally beyond food spread into every walk of life. So there are now movements for slow work, slow medicine, slow education, slow sex, slow architecture, slow media, you name it. People coming to whatever the activity is now and saying, how can I do this better and enjoy it more by slowing down to the right pace? And so my mantra is, in a world addicted to speed, slowness is a superpower.
1: Not everyone can have a superpower, though, can they? And you'll have heard the criticism, skepticism, I suppose, about slow food in particular, which is, look, it is all very well in certain parts of the world to be talking about that if you have the ability, the money, the option. But there are, you know, literally billions of people probably who don't have that option.
7: Yes, some manifestations or expressions of slow food, you know, a super Tuscan wine washing down an exquisite sliver of black truffle. Of course, that's not within reach of very many people at all, but that's not all of slow food, right? Slow food can also be just sitting around the table without phone switched on, eating some dried pasta that you've boiled up on the stove with some tomatoes chopped up in it, right? I mean, there are different ways. You've got to unpack slow food. And I think actually now, I do know that criticism still is out there, but I think slow food has gone a long way to softening it.
1: Writer Carl Honoré paying tribute there to Carlo Petrini, the man behind the slow food movement. 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

0: A reminder of our top story this hour, the US Secretary of State Marco Rubio, speaking at a meeting of NATO foreign ministers in Sweden, has said the United States, like other countries, is constantly reassessing its relationship with the NATO military alliance. Evelyn Farkas, a former NATO advisor and Deputy Assistant Secretary for Russia and Ukraine in the US Department of Defense, told NewsHour that NATO was still an effective force despite rifts with the United States.
1: Even though, of course, we in NATO tend to focus on areas of difference, if you look at NATO as a political entity, you heard the Secretary General say, you know, no one should dare test our resolve. But I think the Russians, you know, do understand they should be deterred by Europe alone, even if the United States were not part of the equation.

0: You're listening to the BBC World Service. This is NewsHour, coming to you live from London with James Kamara-Sami. The impact that artificial intelligence is having on our lives can take many forms. In Silicon Valley, a new phenomenon is being observed. Women who are married to men obsessed with AI are themselves using AI as therapy, thus making AI the effective third person in a marriage. Well, that's the subject of a much talked about article on Wired.com by the journalist Alessandra Ram. It's called The Sad Wives of AI. And she told me the idea had come from close to home.
1: You know, there's sort of a strange and under-discussed side effect of the AI boom, which was something that I was noticing in my own household, what it's doing to family dynamics. So specifically, when one partner has become completely consumed by working in AI, or trying to break into it, you know, the long hours, the constant mental bandwidth. Meanwhile, you know, their partners are quietly losing their minds. And the twist is that many of these women are turning to AI themselves as a form of therapy, but it's not helping because the technology is designed to validate you, not challenge you. One therapist actually told me something pretty fascinating that I included in the article is that some women are even contemplating cheating or having affairs on their partners because the AI told them that it's natural that they feel that way and there's no pushback. And so that the therapists are then having a challenging time communicating with their clients because their clients have felt like they've already done their therapy with their AI chatbot.
0: Well, that phrase, no pushback, sounds pretty key if people are basically going to AI for validation in many cases.
1: And the technology is designed that way, so you also keep using it, right?
0: Is anyone coming up with a remedy then, something that can change the dynamic?
1: I haven't heard of that at all. If you hear of that, please let me know.
0: But I mean, you're someone who, you know, AI is, I think we all sort of accept it is here to stay. So I guess we're going to have to find workarounds or ways to, I mean, how serious is this, do you think, for families? Do people need to be thinking about this more?
1: I think people need to be thinking about family dynamics and also sort of the invisible labor that happens at home, which is why I'm sort of centering this around women. And I made a deliberate choice in my article not to speak to any men, just because you hear from so many men in AI, and women throughout history have always taken on more care work. And the experts that I spoke to said that this is really at the heart of the issue. Like, as this happened during kind of like previous tech booms, if somebody is spending all their time working, that has an effect. You know, the average worker in AI, if that's how they're going about their day, then that means they're not present at home. They're not present for their family. They're not present for their children. So who else is picking up the slack? And then what does that happen? What happens then to the partner? And where do they fit inside the wider economy? So I think it's just this ripple effect that we've only just started talking about.
0: Alessandra Ram on her article for Wired.com called The Sad Wives of AI. Now, the last time the BBC spoke to Maggie O'Farrell, she was waiting for a limousine after the Oscars ceremony in March. The acclaimed author was reaching the end of a whirlwind of awards success for the film adaptation of her novel Hamnet. Now she's publishing a new novel called Land. It's inspired by the story of her great-great-grandfather, a mapmaker for the British government in Ireland soon after the Great Famine of the mid-19th century. Our culture editor Katie Razzle went to meet Maggie O'Farrell at her home in Edinburgh.
2: I'm excited about this, Maggie. I feel really bad. Look, I'm feeling really ungrateful now.
3: Maggie O'Farrell is taking me through a locked door into the basement where, for now, she's keeping her new awards.
2: This is the BAFTA, and that's the Golden Globe. It's really
4: heavy. How heavy is it?
2: Somebody handed it to me on stage, and I really nearly dropped it on Steven Spielberg's foot. Can you imagine?
5: And the BAFTA goes to Hamnet.
3: She's now in the Hollywood Major League because of her role adapting her novel Hamnet for the big screen.
6: You touched me, what did you see?
7: I saw a landscape.
3: The film's taken more than $100 million worldwide, winning not just BAFTAs and Golden Globes, but a Best Actress Oscar for its star, Jessie Buckley.
4: It sort of feels like something that I dreamt.
3: Her sweeping new novel, Land, has already been picked up by Hamnet's film producer. The book's inspired by her great-great-grandfather and his son.
6: So tell me what this is.
4: So this is a hand-drawn map, which is dated, you can just see here, 1885. And this is drawn by, in the book he's called Liam, so this is my great-grandfather.
3: She's brought out this family heirloom to point out a tiny painted portrait of her great-great-grandfather standing beside a British soldier.
4: I can recognise him from the one photo we have of him.
3: The novel is centred around the story of an Irish mapmaker, like her great-great-grandfather, who worked for the British Army in Ireland soon after the Great Hunger in the middle of the 19th century, when more than a million people died and around 2 million emigrated.
4: They were doing the second version of the map of Ireland because this huge cataclysm had swept through the country. Whole villages had been wiped out, estates were redrawn, and so many people had been evicted. So it was necessary to do those revisions. But I couldn't really get my head around what it must have been like doing that work, being someone who'd lived through it.
6: And how much of that past do you think is still unresolved when it comes to Britain's role in it?
4: Obviously, the famine has very, very complicated and multiple factors. There is this natural element to it, the bacterium that affected the potatoes. And then there are the political, socioeconomic circumstances of the British colonial rule. There's also the way that the British government dealt with it and their attitude to it. So there was a man called Charles Trevelyan, who was appointed famine relief officer. His attitude to the famine is so upsetting and so horrifying. He describes it in a letter as an act of God for an idle, indolent, ungrateful, unself-reliant people. A year after he wrote that letter, he was given a knighthood for his work in famine relief. I would quite like the British government to rescind it. I think it's long, long overdue. I don't think he should have it.
6: OK, well, this is exciting because it says Land Research Notes.
4: This is kind of where it began. So you can see here, a novel about emigration. So this is my commute to work.
6: OK, yes, walk across a lawn full of daisies.
3: We're heading to the glass-walled studio in her garden where she writes.
6: Are you going to write the screenplay for Land, do you think?
4: I think I want to, yeah. I think I just find it hard to let it go because it's so personal.
6: So 10th novel is Land. Are you already working on the 11th?
4: I do have a superstition talking about things that I haven't finished yet. Just because I think if I talk about it, then it'll kind of somehow drain me of the urge to do it. So I have started something that's quite tentative, and it's a very young shoot. But, yeah, I've got something that I'm thinking about.
0: Maggie O'Farrell speaking to the BBC's culture editor, Katie Razzle. And that brings us to an end of this edition of NewsHour. From me, James Kamara-Sami, and the rest of the team, thanks for listening.
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I know.